over again or at first sight tonight on the Revel Level. This next one goes out to those of you who are down to fall in love with yourself. Hey, why not? Maybe you're the one.

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You know who you are. Shout out to all the hopeless romantics out there. Happy spring. 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You get infatuated. This next one is one of my favorite characters.

DJ Emma going out now on this piano cover of I Knew I Loved You Before I Met You. Remember that song by Savage Garden? I'm not really sure how it's possible to love someone before you meet them, but I get that feeling. My husband told me that he didn't realize he was looking for me until we met. Shout out to the one that I choose to fall in love with over and over again. Every day, love you body, soul, and breath, babe. Happy warm spring with the summer on the horizon, my fellow lovers. Hope you enjoyed this set of songs to fall in love to. I will be back next Sunday with a whole new set of Revelry. Again, if you want to check the playlist or any of our playlists or listen back to any of our shows for up to 2 weeks, links to those things at wgdr.org. And until we meet again to revel in music together, sweetest of dreams.

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I'm your host, Walkin' Will. 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You can also find a streaming archive of Show of Life and all the other great programs on our website. Well, this evening we open things up with 40 Miles from Denver from Yonder Mountain String Band, and a good old mention of the clean, fresh air up on the Appalachian Trail. This past weekend was Trail Days, the largest festival for the Appalachian Trail, held in Damascus, Virginia, the first town you come into the state of Virginia while hiking the AT. Great place. I thru-hiked in 2007 and was able to get back down to Trail Days only in 2008. I hope to make it one day in the future. Well, this evening we're going to have music from the 2026 Fish Sphere Run. I got to attend the third weekend. We're going to feature highlights from that weekend. This week we'll have some more May 1970 and 1977 at Grateful Dead. And last Sunday was Mother's Day. We always play some music from the Mothers of Invention for Mother's Day. We're going to get things going here with Frank Zappa and the Mothers with a 1975 live version of Advanced Romance here on Show of Life.

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So, lock it in every second Monday evening of the month from 7 to 9, right here on WGDR Plainfield and WGDH Hardwick, Central Vermont Community Radio.

0: All right, let's recap this first hour of Show of Life. After Advanced Romance from Frank Zappa, from the Zappa 75, some combined two shows from Europe, we heard Scarlet Begonias in The Fire on the Mountain, really unsung show from the classic May 1977 tour from Birmingham, Alabama, from 517. One of my favorites from the tour. And then we heard Leaves from Phish from the recent Sphere run in Las Vegas from night one of weekend three. Again, I did get to attend the last weekend, and I have to say the visuals are quite stunning and insane. Nothing like I've been seeing Phish before. And when they go back, I'm going back. And then we ended up walking For Your Love, Widespread Panic, from their self-titled second studio release, for all those thru-hikers walking north on the Appalachian Trail. And next month in June, the Southbounders will get going in Maine and hiking through the mud and the bugs. We have some great music for you. Keep tuned for another hour here, Show of Life, on the stations of Central Vermont Community Radio.
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We started this hour show of life off with Easy Wind. Ron Pigpen McKernan taking the lead vocal there from the Fillmore East 515 1970, released on Road Trips Volume 3, Number 3. And from May 1st, from the Sphere in Las Vegas, from Fish, we just heard Tila Into McGrupp and the Watchful Hose Masters. They had an amazing cartoon game hinge segment that they use with different songs each weekend, and I was just spellbounding, and I just had to sit down and absorb it all. I was up in the higher levels of the Sphere, where the visuals from the screen were just absolutely mesmerizing. We're going to keep things going a little more. May 1970, Grateful Dead, from the legendary Harper College show from Binghamton, New York, on April 2nd. Here's Dance in the Streets, here on Show of Life.

0: Right. Dancing in the Streets, April 2nd, 1970. Harper College, Binghamton, New York. Dick's Picks, Volume 8. Legendary Grateful Dead show. And then we close things out with Fluffhead, the final encore from the whole Sphere run. Fish played 9 nights, 161 songs, and no repeats. Pretty sweet. I'll be back at the first Sunday in June with more music for you here on Show of Life. Really appreciate you taking your time and listening, and we'll see you soon. Have a good night.
1: 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Wow, you really showed us the love during our Spring 2026 Fund Drive. 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

That was Montreal-based trumpeter Rochelle Therrien with her quintet, featuring saxophonist Benjamin Deschamps. We heard a number composed by Benjamin, Demi Nuit, which he recorded with his own quintet, swapping out a trombone for the trumpet in his lineup. Rochelle's version is on her 2017 album, Why Don't You Try? Or, if you'd rather use a minimum amount of effort, WDYT. Whether you're listening passively or actively, this is still Deep Threes, and I'm Jay. The duo of Johnson and Alter began collaborating after they discovered they were neighbors of sorts in the Berlin borough of New Köln. Our next sonic excursion steps off with a deep house beat to get your feet moving. From 2, this is Jimmy.

When dawn strides out to wake a dewy farm, across green fields and yellow hills of hay, the little twittering birds laugh in his way and poise triumphant on his shining arm. He bears a sword of flame, but not to harm the wakened life that feels his quickening sway, and barnyard voices shrilling, "It is day!" take by his grace a new and alien charm. But in the city, like a wounded thing that limps to cover from the angry chase, he steals down streets where sickly arc lights sing and wanly mock his young and shameful face, and tiny gongs with cruel fervor ring in many a high and dreary sleeping place.

director John Woo's two-part, five-hour war epic, Red Cliff, set in early 3rd century AD China, was shortened to 148 minutes for Western release. Silver Screen Records put out a soundtrack album by Japanese composer Tara Iwashiro for the latter version of Red Cliff. We found ourselves on the battlefield.

We hit the dance floor at the start of our set of deep threes to the beats from Johnson and Alter on Jimmy, from their second album together, Two. Max Richter gave us an interlude conceived as a ringtone and evoked by the gritty ambiance of 32 Via San Nicolo, one of 24 postcards in full color. Lowercase Noises prescribed a course of strengthening medicines in long-acting ambient form for this Swiss illness diagnosed in 2017. We then reflected on Geoffrey Cantu Ledesma's Requiem for violin and magnetic tape and contemplated Joyce Kilmer's Alarm Clocks as read by Caitlin Buckley for LibriVox. Leading us into guitarist Robert Furtkamp's The Crackle is the Tomb, from The Flame in the Fire in the Flame. Experimental musician Kevin Blechtum joined with lutenist Hamdi Makhlouf to lift us up with their performance of Into the WAVE, found on 7 plus 1. Then we briefly lingered with Ryan Rapsis in Training for the Morgan soundtrack. The name of the show is Deep Threes. My name is Jay. In the background, Iridescence by Fred Becker. You can find us on the web at www.d3s.fm. Stay close for more music. Thanks.

the minimal ambient sounds crafted by Higher Chronic on Out of the Dust are meant to be, as he put it, a soundtrack for a movie that never was. The song we just heard, Things You Might See, comes late enough in the album to fall squarely into Act 3. You're kicking around your idea for a screenplay while listening to Deep Threes. I'm Jay. Let's pick up the pace to kick off our next set with a dance number to get you swaying with reckless abandon. Unless you're driving right now. By guitarist Rez Abbasi, an invocation from their exploration of an unfiltered universe.

Salvatore Martriano built his Yaha Salmamak MIDI Orchestra in the early 1980s at the University of Illinois to enable musical improvisation with computers. Salvatore's wife, Dorothy, added her electrified Zeta violin to the array of sounds on the 1985 work that we just heard. Sampler. Everything goes when the whistle blows. From Volume 3 in the CDCM Computer Music Series.

Reza Bassi and Invocation began our set of deep threes with Dance Number from their album on Whirlwind, Unfiltered Universe. A scratchy four count took us into some funky phonometrics from Rob Mazurek's Isotope 217, attached to the unstable molecule. Swirl slowed things down enough to guide us into an empty room, windows open, to experience a fall sunset, which was followed by Swiss pianist Nick Bartsch leading his band Ronin in Module 42, Under the Stars, live. Brian Eno placed a series of signals into the mix, originally realized for the soundtrack to a documentary by Al Reinhardt titled Apollo. The film about the 1960s American space program went through several iterations before emerging as the Oscar-nominated For All Mankind. Signals did not make the final cut, but can be found on Eno's Apollo, Atmospheres and Soundtracks album. And we cut through Light Waves with Oleg Zaler as he gave us End the Nightfall, before the NORMA ensemble showered us with their take on the Murder Represa from Bernard Herrmann's Psycho Suite, found on 2013's ST album. The name of the show is Deep Threes. My name is Jay. In the background, The Invaders by Jerry Goldsmith from a collection of his music for The Twilight Zone. You can find us on the web at www.d3s.fm. Until next time, thanks for listening.

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2: But I want to tell everybody something. Now this holds the beat. The party! This is a party! We was a party! You weren't supposed to bring your anger here! You were supposed to party here! Now the show is gonna go on because of the people. We want all the people, we want everybody to come see that we got to do. We came here to do a certain thing. We believe that we gotta do it, but y'all got to do it too. We got to do this together. Us, y'all, and everybody, or else it ain't gonna work at all. It's not gonna work. We got to have y'all along with us. And now all we need is to take the time to undo the damage that was done. There's a lot of damage that's been done to the system. It all get cleared up. The show will go on. And it will be a show.
3: I would like to ask a question to everybody out there. Are y'all still ready to party? Are y'all still ready to party?
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Gentlemen, boys and girls, welcome to the hottest sonic journey across many continents and beyond. 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I am your captain for the intergalactic musical voyage, DJ.

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1: Hey, thank you for joining us. That's right, Bantanas Radio is not just about the music and the beats, it's also about the facts, the stories, and the cultural significance of each song. So I'll be looking up some interesting facts about the songs or the artists or the places they're from to share with you during this episode.
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0: Yeah, yeah. That is Metroid. The title screen is called the title screen by Bitmaster. And right here is, you listen to Bantunas Radio, by the way. And I am DJ Charles Ray, along with BB Mwamba. And what you just heard also is by a track by Louis Vega and the Elements of Life. The name track is called Circa the Me, Kenny Dope remix. And that's from the album called Elements of Life Extension. And then before that, you heard another track by Louis Vega along with Moody Man. And name of the track is called 7 Mile. And before that, another version of 7 Mile by the same folks, Louis Vega and Moody Man. And then to set it off is by another track by Louis Vega along with Willie Soul. And the name of the track is called Feeling Good Tonight. And BB, any facts you like to say?
1: Yes, I'd like to share facts about the singer Raul Midon. He's the one singing on the track by Louis Vega, the track Cerca de Mi. Mm-hmm. And so Raul Vega is a singer, songwriter, and guitarist from New Mexico. An interesting fact about him is that when he was born, he was born prematurely. And he has a twin brother. Him and his twin brother both lost their eyesight because they were exposed to too much oxygen in the incubators, and so it left them blind. So because of that, he's really been focusing on music and audio. As a child, he became obsessed with radio, and at 12 years old, he earned his amateur radio license.
0: Cool facts, BB. Underneath me right now, we're playing a track by Zelda, the main theme by Kojo Kondo. And check it out right here on Bantunas Radio. And enjoy the sounds, y'all. Yeah.

Yeah, yeah, you vibing with Bam Chinas Radio. What you're hearing right now is DJ Mafarizza along with DJ Toons and WizKid. The name track is called Money Constant. And before that, you heard CK. The name track is called Kalakuta. And you can find that from CK the First

0: Soft Landing. That's from the album called Moog Grooves. And before that, you heard Kundi Band. The name track is called Yeano. That's Y-E-A-N-O-H. And you can find that from the album called Belly Wahala. And we played, to start it off, is Omalay. The name track is called So-So. You can find that from the album called Boy Alone. BB, any words?
1: Yes, I have facts about the group Kundi Band, or duo Kundi Band. It's a collaboration between Sori Kundi and DJ Chief Boima. The word Kundi is also the name of an instrument, a thumb instrument, thumb piano, that goes by many different names in different African countries. It's also known as the kalimba, so that's what Kundi means. And so the artist Sori Kundi is a street musician. He was born blind in Sierra Leone. He never had a formal education, but he released some music over time that DJ Chief Boima came across and made a remix of. And DJ Chief Boima was born in the United States to parents immigrants from Sierra Leone, and is also a writer. And so they work together to do Kundi Band and release music that combines traditional Sierra music from Sierra Leone and more than music.
0: Yes, yes, yes. Underneath us right now, you're hearing Clap Clap and Oi. The name of the track is called Hope, and you find this from the album called 8,000 Skies, right here on Bantanas Radio, yo. Yeah, yeah. So check it out, y'all, and enjoy the show. Yeah.

Yeah, yeah, yeah. We'll be right back after these great messages and music. Right now, you're listening to Doris. The name track is called Don't, from the album called Did You Give the World... I can't read the rest. But anyway, before that, you heard The Silvers, the one that is called One, Only One Can Win. That's from the album called The Silvers. And then before that, you heard October London. That's not Marvin Gaye, y'all. That's October London. And the name of the track is called Don't Waste Your Time, from the album called October Nights. And that's it, y'all. And we'll check y'all later, and we'll be right back, y'all. So hang tight. Dan Tanasa.

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Here are three ways. 1. Tell a friend. You probably know at least one person who would love this show. 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

0: 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We'll be right back after these messages from the station, so don't touch that dial.
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1: Absolutely. And underneath us right now, you're listening to Nubian Twist along with Mamani Keita right here on Benton House Radio. The name of the track is called Slow Breath. Check it out right here on Benton House Radio again. Yeah.

0: Find Time for Pimpin', Volume 2. And before that, you heard Naira Marley. The name of the track is called Edie Arimi. And the name of the track, or you can find that from this, it's a single called Edie Arimi. Opatoyi Part 2, in parentheses, as well. And then to set it off is by Ayanya. The name track is called Kukure. And that from the album called Desire. Yes, and BB, what you got to say on this?
1: Yes, quick facts about the singer Yemi Alade. She was born on March 13, 1989. She's from Nigeria, and her music is a mix of Afro.

0: about Yemi Alade. Yemi Alade, her father was a commissioner of police. And let's see, that's about it.
1: All right. And underneath us right now, we're playing Danny Dane, and the name track is called Like That, along with Maura and 8 Drums. Check it out right here, Dance Nights Radio, y'all. Enjoy.

0: Samba, the name of the track is called Carolina, and you can find that from his album called Mondongo. And you heard to set it off is by Nina Sky and Jabba. The name of the track is called Move Your Body, and that's from the album called Nina Sky. So hey, BB with the facts, so give it a listen. Yeah.
1: Quick facts about Awilo Longomba. He's a singer and musician from the Democratic Republic of Congo. That's where I am from too. Awilo Longomba started his career in the 1980s, and at first he was a drummer for different bands, including a band called Viva La Musica. Then Awilo Longomba decided to start a solo career, and he released several albums, and his second album is the one that started making him popular across Africa. That album was released in 1998, and the song Carolina was released on his fourth album in 2003. And Carolina is often cited as the most played songs at African events. It's very popular, and in the song Willow talks about his admiration for a girl named Carolina, and he talks about her physical appeal from head to toe, front and back. And yes, that's the song Carolina by Awilo Longomba.
0: Yeah, that is absolute the jam. And underneath us, we're playing Konono number one. The name of the track is called Paradiso, right here on Pantanas Radio, y'all. Check it out.

0: title, Feed the Nation. And before that, you heard a track by Diplo. Well, Diplo the Loquito. That's the name of the artist. Not the other Diplo, but this is like a older Diplo, I think. And the name of the track is called Super K. And that's found from the album called Super Sucose. And before that, you heard Extra Musica. And the name of the track is called Etat Major. And that's the self-entitled album. And I think, what else I played? Elo DJ and Mix Premiere. And the name of the track is called Babaraba Act 1. And that's it, you know what I'm saying? And before we go, anything you want to add, BB?
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1: On the line with us, our buddy Phil Itner, the veteran war correspondent, host of the On the Edge podcast. He lives in and based out of Kyiv, Ukraine. Philip Itner on YouTube, Itner Philip on social media. Phil, welcome back to the program. How's everything? I understand you guys were just hammered last night by Russian drones and missiles.
2: Yeah, it was a rough night. Went on for hours. I guess the count is somewhere around 600 drones were launched against Kyiv. 56 ballistic and cruise missiles were launched against the capital. We still have very good air defense here, so many of them were shot down, but a few did get through. I had a building get hit. 15-minute walk from me here. So, needless to say, a little sleep deprived today. The body count was large. I think for the entire city it was 15. There was an apartment building that was struck, and seven were killed alone in that one strike. Countless other injuries. They're still pulling people from the rubble. I mean, even just an hour and change ago, there was a bullet. Then that some children were pulled from the rubble. It's a massive attack, and it's being called the biggest attack since the initial invasion back in 22. President Zelensky came out with a statement in which he kind of indicated that it might have something to do with the fact that Donald Trump has traveled to Beijing and trying to send a message to both Trump and Xi about what they can do, the Russians, in this war here in Ukraine, and still being able to strike the capital. But, you know, it's all arbitrary, and it's civilians they're hitting. They're not really going for military targeting. If anything, they are trying to hit civilian energy infrastructure, which is a war crime. But it was just hours and hours and hours of anti-aircraft, blasts and explosions, and the air raid alert would go on, and then not 5 minutes later, it would be switched off. You'd give it all clear, and then 5 minutes after that, a new air raid alert. So it wasn't just
1: amazing,
2: the sounds of the explosions and everything. It was these up and down alerts of, take shelter. Okay, now it seems the skies are clear. No, take shelter again. And it just, it just wears on the nerves. Yeah. And it,
1: well, which is the
2: and that's
1: point.
2: Its intention.
1: Yeah. So I understand in the Kherson region that there is a part of Ukraine that has been encircled by the Russians, and they're not letting food or other supplies in or out. About 6,000 people are trapped, and they're trying to starve them out. Is that true?
2: Yeah, we're getting increasing reports about this. I sat down with a reporter who lives in Kherson. She lives in the city, which is still held in Ukrainian hands. Kherson is divided by the river. So the western side of the river is held by Ukraine, and that's where the city and the seat of government is. And then on the western side of the embankment of the river, that's where Russians are. And they send drones and things like that. But they also occupy that part of the oblast, the Kherson Oblast. And so they occupy these towns, and they've encircled them with mines, and they hunt people who try to leave with drones. So people are, they don't even try and get out because it's so dangerous. If you get in a vehicle, you're a target. But we are slowly getting people who are escaping. They are getting out, and they circle around. They go into Belarus, and that's the only way. That's the only border crossing that they can use to get back into Ukraine. So they go. They have to go into Russia itself, mainland Russia. Then they cross over into Belarus, and then they cross down into Ukraine. And they're bringing stories of bodies being left in the streets for animals to
1: eat,
2: scavenge. Terrible torture and not letting medicine or food in, lack of drinking water. Even people who have wells, because the wells work on electricity, they can't get gas for the generator, so they can't draw water from their own wells, which is how they used to survive. And it's turning into a situation where there's a real bad potential human catastrophe if this goes on for much longer, because they've already gone for months and months now without food, and it's just, you know, the Russians have decided that instead of allowing for an escape corridor, which is what they've normally done for civilians, oftentimes when they're, you know, either advancing on a city or they're sieging a city, that they'll let them out through a, you know, they'll set up a corridor and they'll right. hold it open for
3: they're
2: a while.
3: Not doing that this
2: they're not doing that this time.
3: Yeah,
2: this time amazing. They're starving these people.
3: The other story that I saw is that Ukraine, within Ukraine, there are a bunch of American companies that have manufacturing facilities or other offices. And that Cargill, Coca-Cola, Boeing, Mondelez, Philip Morris, Bunge, these companies have been hit by Russian drones. In fact, Cargill just got hit by 7 Russian drones into their major grain terminal, 7 drones in just 3 minutes. And that the American Chamber of Commerce is asking the Trump administration to ask Russia to stop hitting American companies in Ukraine, and the Trump administration refuses to ask Russia to stop. Yet when Ukraine struck, along with other targets, perhaps even accidentally struck an American company's facilities in Russia last week, the Trump administration immediately issued a warning to Ukraine saying don't hit American companies within Russia. What the hell is going on here, Phil?
2: This is no surprise. Trump has a preference for Vladimir Putin, and he has a open disdain for Zelensky and Ukraine. I mean, all we have to do is think back to that incident in the Oval, yeah, in which he was saying, you know, you have no cards, you might as well surrender, give up, all this kind of stuff. And then, you know, Ukraine, it turns out, actually does have a lot of cards, because not a few weeks later after that, they had Operation Spiderweb, which was a groundbreaking drone assault deep into Russia's territory, which hit a huge percentage of their tactical bomber command and, you know, assets. And, you know, they just, it's clear that Trump has a preference for Putin. And, you know, it's...
3: He's a Russian asset. I think he has been since the 80s.
2: I agree with you. I get a lot of flack for this, but I 100% believe that he is a Russian asset. I think he's been compromised by Russian military intelligence, and I think he is doing their bidding. And that includes destroying us domestically, ganging up with oligarchs on a global level. Many of them are Russian or former Soviet. He's compromised by all the shady financial deals that he did with those oligarchs, who are just there's no difference between these. Most 99% of these oligarchs are beholden to the Kremlin, so there's really no difference there. We have a Manchurian candidate, I believe. I firmly believe it. At some point, hopefully, we get a postmortem on this and we learn the truth. But I do firmly believe that he is either a willing participant or a useful idiot, or he's compromised, and so he does their bidding. But one way or the other, Putin's pulling the strings.
3: Yeah.
2: And we're all paying for it.
3: You got it. We're talking with Phil Edner, the war correspondent based out of Kyiv, Ukraine, live from Kyiv, Ukraine. Phil, I just have 2 minutes to a hard break here. Trump is in China. President Xi has humiliated him now several times. Trump told Xi how wonderful he was. Xi did not respond, literally did not reply. Trump tried to shake his hand and dominate him by flipping Trump's hand over Xi's, and Xi flipped Trump's hand upside down and dominated him with Trump, with his famous dominance handshake, blew up in his face. Xi warned Trump about the Thucydides trap this morning, about, you know, what happens when medium powers rise to great powers and war becomes inevitable. And Trump had no idea what he was talking about and instead blithered about how wonderful Xi is as a leader. He thinks he can flatter this guy into doing something nice. He's brought a bunch of billionaire oligarchs along with him who are all trying to cut deals, including his own son. Is this going to have any impact on Ukraine and Russia?
2: I, I don't think so. We'll have to see. You know, Xi has been giving munitions aid to Russia openly, but in a sentence that I never thought I would say, I actually agree with both Vladimir Putin and Donald Trump in recent statements that they've made within the last couple of weeks in the run up to this meeting, perhaps, in that both Trump and Putin have said that the war in Ukraine is coming to an end. And I agree with that. I do think the war is coming to an end.
3: Russia's losing it.
2: But here's the thing that Donald Trump and Putin aren't saying is that the war is coming to an end, but the end result, the conclusion of this war, is will be a disastrous loss for Russia and a historic victory for Ukraine.
3: Yeah,
2: Ukraine is going to be sovereign, and it's going to be democratic, and it's going to own the territory that is strategically important to it. It might lose some territory that the Russians occupy currently, but the Russians are being repelled, they're being pushed back all over the place, and they're doing very badly on the front lines. And so if the war is to end any time soon, as both Putin and Trump have intimated,
0: it's bad news
2: for Moscow and Putin.
3: Yeah, I absolutely agree with you, Phil. It certainly looks that way. Phil Ittner. Phil, always great talking with you. Thanks so much.
2: Good talking to you, Tom.
4: In the shadows of the Kremlin's might.

0: I think we can safely say Putin owns Trump. There's just like no way to deny that. sadly. So why is Wall Street partying while working America drowns? Despite the Iran war, Trump's chaotic tariffs, inflation climbing past 3.8%, and gas prices crushing family budgets, stock market keeps hitting new highs. Why? The S&P is up 500, is up roughly 30% since Trump's election. Why? Well, it turns out there is an answer to this. Corporate profits are surging on the backs of consumers paying more for everything, while AI investment floods Silicon Valley. Working people see prices climb, paychecks shrink, and confidence collapse, while the richest investors are watching record returns. This is what oligarchy looks like in plain daylight. The Dow doesn't measure how Americans are doing. It measures how much wealth is being funneled to the top while everyone else gets squeezed. And the Dow is telling us very loudly right now, you know, very insistently, yep, the rich people in this country are doing just great. It is so obvious. And now that companies are allowed to have to be monopolies, that you can thank Ronald Reagan in 1983 for that, the order he gave to the SEC, the FEC, and the Justice Department to stop enforcing the antitrust laws. Now that they're allowed to become monopolies, they can just rip us off all they want. We have no choice. Where else are you going to go? Right. And you can thank your local Republican legislator for all of this. Stan in Los Angeles. Hey, Stan, what's on your mind today?
1: The degree to which we as a nation, as a huge populace, need to get behind Ukraine, because in history, this war with Russia is a result of a broken treaty that they had. Now, in 2014...
0: Are you talking about the Budapest Memorandum of 98?
1: It served everybody to make safe Ukraine.
0: Yeah, it was when Ukraine gave up all their nuclear weapons in exchange for a guarantee of security from Russia, England, France, Germany, and the United States.
1: Exactly. Now, when the United States pulled out of NATO, that was horrible. But the
0: we never pulled out of NATO.
1: Well, Trump is okay.
0: Trump is trash talking NATO, but we're still a member of NATO.
1: Yeah, but what we're okay, fine. The issue for me is when Putin invaded Crimea in 2014, that Obama didn't put a stop to it then.
0: I agree.
1: Because with us and NATO in strong position, that would have eliminated what we're in right now. Now, the issue for Ukraine is, and the difference between the War of 1812, that when we had a broken treaty with England, so we had that war, is there's 3,000 miles of ocean between them, where they have this huge long border with them. They're right there. The saving grace is the same for us. There were a lot of English people who wouldn't fight us either in the War for Independence or the War of 1812. And there's the same thing going on in Russia. There are a lot of Russians who are against fighting with Ukrainians because there's so much of each lineage in each country.
0: Right.
1: So our job is to bring this forth, that if we had lost that War of 1812 to England, we'd be right where Ukraine is. We'd be England's subjects, England's puppets. And they had a lot to gain with that war because the country had doubled with Louisiana Purchase. And they had Canada, so they would have had this entire northern continent, except for Mexico. But that's the point, is we need to save Ukraine because we were saved from being subject to England again.
0: Well, Ukraine is also physically the largest country in Europe. It is the breadbasket for the world. It produces 12% of the world's wheat, for example.
1: Yes.
0: And the Russians are stealing that right now and selling it, and Trump is allowing them to do it.
1: We need to stop that.
0: They're an example of democracy. I mean, they rejected Russian autocracy when they drove Yanukovych Paul Manafort's client out of office. And so Paul Manafort came to the United States and ran Donald Trump's 2016 campaign. In both cases, he was working for Vladimir Putin. And as far as I can tell, he continues to. I mean, he's got a new autocrat as his client now. Stan, I got to run, but thanks for the call. Good points all. Francesco in Sarasota, Florida. Hey, Francesco, what's up?
2: I think we're just about the same age, so you'll be familiar, I think, with some of the books that had an influence on me. I read, as a teenager, All Quiet on the Western Front. And what I learned from that is that as much as the enemy might be vilified, he's more similar than we think.
0: Yeah, it was a brilliant book about World War One.
2: Oh, yes, from the German perspective, actually. And then I read Hiroshima, which taught me a couple of things, the degree in which human beings can be cruel to one another. It also gave me an answer when you discuss with them, well, we can't let this country or that country have a nuclear weapon because they're crazy enough to use it, without ever seeing the irony of that statement, you know. And then the song, The Universal Soldier, which talks about the fact that it's the soldiers, millions of them on all sides, that are willing to go out and kill each other.
0: Yeah, Buffy St. Marie's famous song.
2: Yes. Without these leaders, without those people, these leaders could not do the damage and inflict the suffering that they do. It's a very good song. Unfortunately, you know, it wasn't in favor because it did put soldiers in a bad light. But anyway, just speaking of that, I wanted to say, you know, that Trump did not fall from the sky, you know. He was elected twice by the American people. And I think until we really face the ignorance, greed, racism, and perhaps the fear that exists in this country, really face it head on and you know, the spotlight is on Trump, that's good. But I think until we face that he was elected by a majority of the people this a second time, the first time he didn't get the, as I said to your screener, because he said that to me, well, the first time, he didn't get the popular vote. I said, well, in my opinion, if he had gotten 10 million votes, it would have been an indictment.
0: I think the thing you have to add, though, Bill, to your list of, hate and fear and greed and racism, and I would add misogyny, is the billionaires who profit off this and promote it. The Murdoch family, the Ellison family now, the billionaires who own, I'm not sure who owns the media company now. It was the Dickey brothers for a while. You know, the 1500 radio station, right-wing radio stations. The billionaires who own the other two right-wing television networks. One America and Newsmax. Those people, I think, are far more responsible for this. And the five Republicans on the Supreme Court who made all this possible, these corrupt Republicans, they're far more responsible for this than the average idiot, you know, who lives down the street from you, who watches Fox News and wears a red hat and goes, yeah, cool. He's the victim as much as the rest of us are.
2: Propaganda is certainly an effective tool. We've seen that throughout history.
0: Oh, yeah. It's the key to the whole thing.
2: Yeah, it really is. But anyway, I like your don't despair idea because, I say to my girlfriend who tries to be a very positive, person for kindness and writes a blog and all that, and I say, you know, even if you're rolling the rock up the mountain like Sisyphus and there's not a lot of history to to support you, I say that it's a noble cause anyway, and that's what I believe. It's the only
0: This was Franklin Roosevelt's message when he became president in the midst of the Republican Great Depression. I mean, a third of America was, to quote him, you know, ill-housed, ill-fed, ill-nourished or something like that. There were three. But his point was, he said, you know, we have nothing to fear but fear itself. And then he went on to say, nameless, paralyzing fear in the face of obstacles. I'm not quite perfectly quoting it, but damn close. And I think the nameless paralyzing part of it was the key to it, that despair stops us from taking action. And that's why I say despair is not an option, because despair is crippling. And despair is, by the way, what they want us to have. It's what every autocrat wants. They want people to despair. And we cannot indulge that. We cannot go there. It's, we have to fight back. We have to know that the arc of history works, is on our side, not on the side of these right-wing billionaires, these greed heads, these psychopaths. People who are infected with the modern day version of hoarding syndrome. History is on the side of the good people. Francesco, thank you for the call. Well said.
2: Yeah. Thank you.
0: Yeah, sure enough. Good talking to you. 14 and a half minutes past the hour. Back with more of your calls in just a minute. It's the Tom Hartman program, exposing the con.

0: Pam in Arpin, Wisconsin. Hey, Pam, what's on your mind today?
1: Hi, Tom. I hope you're doing better.
0: I'm fine.
1: Yeah. Feeling good.
0: Just have a bit of a cough.
1: Good. Our military equipment that we have, our military structure is obsolete. Aircraft carrier technology is old school.
0: Oh, yeah. Drones have changed everything.
1: Oh, absolutely. And I'll tell you another thing. They have hypersonic missiles. Russia does, China, and we don't even have hypersonics yet. But one hypersonic missile, if it hits an aircraft carrier, that's it. You know, and that hypersonic missile might cost what? $1 million, $500,000 compared to the price of an aircraft carrier with lots of people on board.
0: Yeah.
1: But the future is definitely drone and robotics. I was gonna bring out one little thing. The Ukrainians are making little robots, like they look like a little tank, and they got an explosive on them, and they just run them into the where the Russians are, in their foxholes.
0: Yep, and then blow
1: them
0: up.
1: And they just got that little.
0: Yep.
1: Yeah.
0: Yeah, I've seen the videos.
1: So I'm thinking the future. Yeah, I think the future of warfare, we're already seeing a lot of changes, but I think the future of warfare is going to be drones and robotics.
0: I think you're absolutely right, Thomas. And we are way behind in this stuff because we've got this sclerotic, bribery-driven defense industry, thanks to five right-wing crazies on the take, corrupt Republicans on the Supreme Court, saying that bribing public officials is just fine with us as long as we get our take. Today in the Tom Hartman Book Club is In Putin's Footsteps, Searching for the Soul of an Empire Across Russia's 11 Time Zones by Nina Khrushcheva and Jeffrey Taylor. This is from the introduction titled In Putin's Footsteps. On New Year's Eve 1999, journalists in the Russian president's press pool had a feeling that things were going to change. They were right. The feeble and aging Boris Yeltsin, who could barely board a plane or stand for a 15-minute press conference, was about to deliver his end-of-the-year address, in which he resigned and ceded power to his prime minister and hand-picked successor, Vladimir Putin. Once head of the Federal Security Service, the FSB, the post-communist democratic version of the dreaded KGB, Putin was indeed an unusual choice, having served as the head of the government for only a few months. But the 48-year-old ex-spy, who had become the youngest Kremlin leader since the Soviet Union's founders, Vladimir Lenin and Joseph Stalin, had a quiet energy that seemed boundless as the geographic expanses contained within Russia's 11, yes, 11 time zones. After taking over from Yeltsin as acting president on the first day of the new millennium, and after winning by a landslide presidential elections 3 months later, Putin, in the year to come, held over a dozen press conferences and traveled to almost two dozen countries and at least a quarter of Russia's 89 regions, which are spread out over 11 time zones. Altogether, he was seen in public and on television more often than Yeltsin during most of his eight-year presidency. Suddenly, the press had something to report. The news stories were no longer those of Yeltsin's Russia, which was perceived both at home and abroad as weak, insignificant, and a corrupt boogeyman reeling from his Cold War defeat. These were stories of an enigmatic young technocrat tirelessly crisscrossing the country and meeting with workers, farmers, and cultural figures, attending theater galas and factory openings. All that uplifting travel, Russia was starving for the Kremlin's attention, connected Putin to ordinary people and gave him the idea of delivering a rousing New Year's Eve televised address to the nation. Standing before the Kremlin's Spassky Tower just before the giant bells rang in the year 2001, under starry winter skies in front of a large snow-dusted Christmas tree, he pledged to counter the negativity of the post-Soviet decade and set the country on a new positive course. And this he did. In his address, the ardent young leader looked both charming and in charge when he spoke of Russia's great future, heroic past, and enduring spirit. Putin had often appeared a reserved technocrat, but soon he would demonstrate a talent for finding opportunities to impress the heartland. He knew the best way to get to people's hearts, showing them that his priority was returning Russia to the world stage as a major power of formidable dimensions. Originally, he had an even bolder plan for his New Year's address, and he'd run it by journalists in his press pool during one of his trips around Russia. Without a hint of doubt in his voice, Putin told them that, quote, "Russia is an enormous country, a great country. We need to remember that our strength is our size. What if I were to travel through Russia's limitless land in one night through all of its 11 time zones, stopping in each one at midnight local time to record a New Year's message to show our nation's greatness, our richness, the diversity of our mother Russia, our unity, and our worth? Even though Russia's time zones are exaggerated in number, there should be only 7 according to generally accepted geographic markers of Greenwich Mean Time. It's a 24-hour cycle, also called UTC. Maintaining them is not only a political matter, it is reflective of the national identity, state power, and international influence. Russia has 11 time zones more than any other country, and that, as Russians would have it, bespeaks its status in a way no one can deny. Often the time that appears on a nation's iconic clock, Big Ben in the United Kingdom, for example, or those daunting dials on the Spassky Tower in Russia's case, is a subtle way of representing where power lies. But Putin's idea of showcasing his country's temporal and geographic diversity in just one night was certainly unique, and it accorded with his plans to return Russia to its lost great power status. It also sprung from what Putin knew Russians expect of their leader, something close to godlike status. Keen on creating a leader's image steeped in tradition, history, and mythology, often associated with the uniqueness of the Russian soul, spiritual endurance, persevering patience, belief in miracles, and material sacrifice, he wanted to be seen as the Dead Morose, the Granddad Frost, the Russian Santa Claus, bearing gifts of renewed national importance and self-confidence. Capitalizing on Russia's size, 6,000 miles from east to west, Putin hoped to begin restoring his country's grandeur, once Tsarist, then Soviet, and now Russian. The idea was bold and beautiful, but unfortunately unrealizable. The book In Putin's Footsteps by Nina Khrushcheva and Jeffrey Taylor.

my op-ed today over at HartmanReport.com. Did Xi welcome wealth, power, and corruption as Trump puts Taiwan on the table? Step into the Wayback Machine here and go back maybe 15 years or so. And on Fox News, this is during the Obama presidency, they had this body language expert on who was, you know, all the time being interviewed. I don't know whatever happened to her. Maybe she's still on. I haven't watched Fox News in years. But one of the things, I remember watching a segment and thinking, oh, that's interesting. She said that when people shake hands, if both hands are vertical, you know, thumb up, little finger at the bottom, then that's a handshake among equals. If one person puts their hand palm down and the other person accepts that palm up, that means that the person who's putting palm down is dominant and the person putting palm up is submissive. Now, Donald Trump knows this, right? He's been doing this power handshake thing for decades. He's very famous about it. He tries to grab people's hands and grow, you know, and he always tries to get his hand on top. Xi Jinping just did the reverse. Donald Trump tried to shake his hand with a power shake, and Xi just grabbed it and flipped it and just took complete control of that situation physically. Now, this, by the way, follows the embarrassing meeting at the airport. Trump's plane, Air Force One, shows up at the airport. When Obama flew into Beijing back in 2009, President Xi came out and met his plane. But not yesterday. Now, when Trump arrived, President Xi was back having tea someplace in the Forbidden Palace or whatever, Forbidden City. And Trump got met by Heng Zheng, the ceremonial vice president, the guy with no power whatsoever, which was China's way of saying, we don't think you have any power either, Trump. And it gets worse. Before the meeting, the formal meeting even started, Donald Trump turned to Xi, the cameras are rolling, and said, you're a great leader. Sometimes people don't like me saying it, but I say it anyway because it's true. It's an honor to be your friend. And Xi just looked at him. He didn't say, oh, well, I'm glad you're my friend, or, you know, you're a great leader, too. No, he just looked at him like, who is this gnat? And then in the formal, comments, Xi said, and I quote, the Taiwan question is the most important issue in China-U.S. relations. And if it's not handled properly, he said, quote, the two countries will have clashes and even conflicts, putting the entire relationship in great jeopardy. He then referenced Sparta, the Thucydides trap. Now, I've talked about this for years on this program. We've had conversations with, you know, political analysts and historians about it. This is a story that Thucydides identified, which is, and this had to do with Greece and Sparta back 3,000 years ago, which is where you've got two powers, and one is clearly dominant, the other one is clearly small compared to the dominant one. And the smaller power starts gaining power until they are at equal power. And when they are at equal power, according to

0: you know, great power dynamics or any of this stuff. So what happened was Xi says this, and Trump's response is basically, you know, and Xi added, by the way, he said, the whole world is watching our meeting, and the U.S. and China can meet global challenges together and provide more stability for the world. And what was Trump's response? He repeated, you're a great leader. It's an honor to be your friend. And then he added, the relationship between China and the USA is going to be better than ever before. Donald Trump is a... Oh, and he also pointed to the billionaires in the room that he brought with him. You know, the CEO of BlackRock, the CEO of Boeing, Tim Cook, Elon Musk. And he said, they're here to pay respects to you, China. In other words, he groveled. He didn't say, no, we're going to defend Taiwan. He didn't say, you know, shove your Thucydides trap stuff up your behind. He didn't say we are going to defend democracy. He didn't bring up Jimmy Lai in Hong Kong, who's still in prison for having advocated democracy in Hong Kong, like he said he was going to do. None of that. Instead, he groveled. I mean, this is just dangerous stuff. Donald Trump has destroyed American credibility around the world. He has weakened our soft power by allowing this South African Nepo baby idiot to destroy USAID, thus weakening our soft power, you know, particularly across Africa and South Asia. He's groveling in front of Xi when Russian missiles strike American companies, Boeing, in Ukraine. When Russian missiles strike American companies in Ukraine, Trump has literally not said a word. This has been going on for months. But when Ukraine struck an American-owned factory in Russia, Trump immediately said, oh, wait a minute, you can't do that. It's just amazing. Before he left for China, Trump said that he was going to discuss American arms sales to Taiwan. This is something that, you know, Ronald Reagan had his 6 points. And one of them is we will never compromise on arms sales to Taiwan with China. And Trump bragged before he left. He said, I'm going to have that discussion. It's one of the many things we'll be talking about. Xi would like me not to. No, Xi would love you to talk about that. You know, this is just astonishing how corrupt this man is, how corrupt. He brought his son along to hustle some business deals. Eric is there. I don't remember if Eric is Uday or Kusei. I think he's Kusei, right? This is just, we're abandoning American power. We're abandoning America's position in the world. The Taiwanese have to be scared to death right now about what's going on. I mean, Grandpa, who's losing it, who's falling asleep, whose hands are all covered with bruises, presumably from the anti-Alzheimer's drugs they're giving him by infusion. But who knows? Raja Krishnamurthy, a congressman, has introduced the Six Assurances to Taiwan Act that would codify Reagan's Six Assurances into binding federal law. We need this to stop Trump from selling out Taiwan. So if you, my project for the day is call your member of Congress at 202-224-3121 and tell them to support Raja Krishnamurthy's Six Assurances to Taiwan Act. It's in both the House and the Senate. In the House, it's House Bill 3452. In the Senate, it's Senate Bill 3208. But you don't need the numbers. You can just say, support Raja Krishnamurthy's Taiwan Six Assurances to Taiwan Act.
1: This is the Tom Hartman Program.
0: If these billionaires, Trump and the billionaires with him, who have no interest in America other than as, you know, customers, are going to sell us out, we need Congress to stand up.

0: James in Shelby Township, Michigan. Hey, James, what's on your mind today?
1: I want to pick your brain a little bit. We've been talking a little bit today about China, manufacturing, trade, and all that. Mm-hmm. I'd like to pick your brain about Ross Perot back in the early 90s.
0: Yep.
1: He predicted all this.
0: Yeah, it was the election of 1992, wasn't it? Yeah, when Bill Clinton was running. Yeah, 92.
1: Yeah.
0: He absolutely did.
1: What do you know about Ross Perot? I mean, why is he so forgotten when he was actually a prophet? He knew what was coming.
0: He got 20% of the vote. Bill Clinton only got 43% of the vote and became president. He didn't even get half the vote. So, yeah, it was a big deal. Ross Perot was a billionaire who had made his money with, I forget the name of the company, but it was basically a data company that did payroll for people and you know, did accounting for big companies and something systems. And it was a famous company back in the 90s. It's been eclipsed over the years by companies, you know, like Oracle and whatnot. And, you know, he was a very, very wealthy guy. And he understood that if you move, you know, that this neoliberalism that Ronald Reagan had introduced America to in 1981, that was based on a theory that was come up with in the late 1940s. By the Mont Pelerin group, you know, by Hayek and von Mises and company, you know, that we should just basically do away with borders in terms of, you know, you keep borders to keep for people. In other words, people can't cross borders, but money can cross borders. That corporations are transnational beings rather than whereas human beings are not. And Ross Perot looked at that and said, that's crazy. And he was right.
1: Right.
0: And you know, he's not remembered, I think, for two reasons, or maybe three reasons. One, he was a little eccentric, and he went off on this weird thing about how he thought that his opponents in the election were trying to wiretap his daughter, and, you know, so there was just something weird going on. He came across as kind of a crazy guy. Number two,
1: it might have been true. Who knows?
0: Pardon me, it might have been. But number two, he had this retired admiral whose name is escaping me as his running mate, who famously said, "Who am I? What am I doing here?" Which was meant as a rhetorical question, but, you know, it was taken literally. And then number three. After he lost the election, he just kind of went radio silent. He really did not want the publicity. He was not a publicity seeker. And he died, you know, a few years after that. I'm not sure exactly when he died, but he's been gone for a while. And so I think he's just kind of a historical footnote.
1: Did he start as an independent and then chose sides, or what?
0: Yeah, he ran as an independent. He created his own party. And it was a party that
1: so what made him choose the Republican side?
0: Pardon?
1: What made him choose the Republicans?
0: He didn't. He was not a Republican. He ran as an independent. He ran against George Herbert Walker Bush, who was the Republican.
1: I wasn't sure if he joined a ticket or not. You know,
0: I think it was called the Reform Party. It was called something like that. He created a political party, which I think he still kind of limps along. James, thanks for the call. Tony in Buffalo, New York. Hey, Tony, what's up?
2: Well, I subscribe to a magazine called The Worst Pills and Best Pills News.
0: Okay.
2: And this is involving the FDA approval of new drugs. There was an act in 1962 that said, in order to approve a drug, you were required to have at least two successful, randomized, double-blinded clinical trials. Since the entire FDA was dismissed by the Trump administration and they put in their own people, that two trials has been eliminated. Now they can approve a drug on one trial. Ever since they've been there, they have been unable to have a consistent policy of making decisions because they are being pressured by the administration on what drugs they are to take and allow to be put to the public. Some of the drugs that they're approving can cause heart attacks and kill people. Mm. You cannot trust the FDA under this administration because it's corrupt.
0: Yeah. Well, it's not just the FDA. Look at the Environmental Protection Agency. Look at, I forget which agency it was. It might have been the FDA that, you know, has approved now two of these horrible pesticides. They're amping up the production of glyphosate, of Roundup, apparently causes cancer. There's two other major pesticides that were scheduled for phasing out under the Biden administration that Trump has said, no, you can put those back in the food supply. And one of them causes neurological damage in children. We know this. It's a nerve poison. And that's how it kills insects.
2: In recent months, they approved a drug. And then about 2 months later, they found out that there were side effects to this drug that they approved. And they had to withdraw it from the market.
0: Yeah.
2: And they did something called a black box, which means you should not use this drug.
0: Right.
2: But they allowed, and one of them was for women in menopause.
0: Yeah. It's really unfortunate that we've got a former heroin addict who's a brainworm infected, former sex addict, maybe current, who knows, who is a lawyer and has absolutely no medical training in charge of our entire medical system and healthcare system and health system. It's bizarre. Tony, thank you for the call. We'll be right back. James in Spokane, Washington. Hey, James, what's up?
3: I want to say this one thing first. The really corrosive thing, I think, in our society is hate. If we can just stop, even our adversaries, even the people that have done us wrong, stop hating. Because I was raised as a Catholic. I know the New Testament really well. I think that's the only really relevant part of the Bible for everybody.
0: I think it's healthy stuff. I every morning I have a little period of time when I pray for members of my family and people I care about and what's going on and everything. Mm-hmm. And I've been including Trump in my prayers. I think it's healing
3: Thank
0: me.
3: You.
0: I don't know if it's healing him, but
3: absolutely right. We know medically how hate, negative feelings, and inspirations raise your blood pressure.
0: Yep.
3: You tend to frown more. You tend to sneer more. Whereas if you bless things, it's much easier to smile.
0: Yeah.
3: And the other reason for that is, Tom, religiously or not, however you look at it, if you don't believe there's a personified God, then it's the universe. The universe is one thing. It's a bunch of energy fields. None of them are separate in any way, shape, or form. You're a part of it. It's a part of you. You're cursing any of it. You're cursing yourself quite clearly, emphatically, and directly.
0: I agree.
3: If you bless any of it, you're blessing yourself.
0: When I was a little kid, there was a show that came on before the cartoons every Sunday morning that my brother Steve and I used to sit and watch. It was just a little 15-minute kind of inspirational moment. But it started with a picture of a pair of hands lighting a match and then lighting a candle. And there was a song, and the song said, if everyone lit just one little candle, what a bright world this would be. And I'm not going to try and sing it. My singing voice is terrible, particularly with a cold. But that's always been meaningful to me, actually. It kind of became my life motto, you know. It's like my job is to light my candle or to light any candles I can to enlighten the world. So, I'm with you, James.
3: Rather than shade. Yeah. And, Tom, you know, when I talked to you last time, we talked about the middle class and how it's kind of misrepresented in this country.
0: Yeah.
3: And you are, in fact, a member of that. But you're a good man. You're a man of honor. I wouldn't care if you had all the money in the world because I know you do the right thing with it, the good things with it.
0: Yeah, well, I don't.
3: But the billionaires are lunatics.
0: You know, we're doing okay.
3: Yeah, but in any case, you get my meaning.
0: Yeah, I do, James.
3: The top 1% has 33% of the wealth. I'm sorry, 33% of the wealth. The 9% below that would be between 91 and 99 or whatever, has 36% of the wealth.
0: Right, and the bottom half of America has 3 or 4%. Yeah. James, I've got to move along. Your points are very well made. Thank you very much. Joe in Chicago. Hey, Joe. My apologies for the delay in getting back to you. What's up?
4: I wanted to mention something that when people say Trump has symptoms of being Alzheimer's, that just seems really incorrect. People with Alzheimer's don't talk nearly as much as he does. he doesn't have a personality change. He's still a bad person that remains a bad person. And he's very clear when he's speaking of who is, he knows who is, the people he doesn't like are.
0: Yeah, I've been saying this for a long time. I think he has age-related cognitive decline, but I think his basic baseline problem is that he's a psychopath and a malignant narcissist.
4: Yes. He's a very demented person, but it's not Alzheimer's.
0: Yeah.
4: Ronald Reagan showed Alzheimer's when he forgot that he campaigned against nuclear treaties and then decided...
0: No, my mom died of Alzheimer's. I know what it's like. I mean, I've seen it up close and personal. That's not what Trump has.
4: I just want to also make a...
0: But I do think he's taking anti-Alzheimer's medication. Now, this is just my guess, but I think that... Because it's given through infusion in the back of the hand.
4: Yeah, he's definitely taking a lot of drugs. But I want to just make an observation about Fetterman, who wrote this op-ed in the Washington Journal justifying his positions on immigration and Israel and the ballroom that he supports. And what he doesn't mention is that none of these things are done through democratic normal processes. They're all done through autocratic abuse of our democracy.
0: Yeah.
4: And he makes no mention of this. And the fact that he's all in on this completely autocracy takeover of democracy is extremely alarming.
0: Yeah, he's in bed with Netanyahu is what's going on.
4: Yeah, of course. So that's all I have for today.
0: And every cycle, the Republicans find one vulnerable Democrat that they can buy off, they can threaten, they can elevate, they can, you know, whatever. It was Kyrsten Sinema and Joe Manchin the last time. Before that, it was Joe Lieberman. Now it's John Fetterman. It's a tragedy. Joe, thanks for the call. Jim in Ludington, is that Ludington, Michigan?
5: Ludington, Michigan, Tom. About bonobos, Ape House by Sarah Gruen is a great fiction book if you like to get a little kidnapped bonobo in with your information.
0: Huh. Tell me about it.
5: I've got two other things. You started talking about bonobos, and I just remembered that. But it's where somebody dies that's running a zoo, and then some other scientists steal the bonobos. But you're seeing the bonobo, let's make love, not war behavior quite frequently in the book.
0: Mm-hmm.
5: So I was thinking about these people that are gone with Trump to China. We've got Cargill, Boeing, Coca-Cola, those factories that the Russians were bombing in Ukraine. And do you think those officers, those CEOs and company brass will say to the Chinese, hey, can you get those Russians to quit doing that to our companies?
0: I doubt it, because Trump is okay with it. Trump refuses to mention it. So I doubt they're going to do anything to piss off Trump.
5: So I got one more thing, and this is kind of involving trade. My representative over here, John Molinar, has teamed up with Debbie Dingell to put a law together to really put the hammer down on getting Chinese EVs in this country. And it's already almost impossible with the tariffs, the parts, and all that kind of thing. And Actually, I think we have a chance to get rid of Molinar this time with the way Trump's popularity's gone down.
0: Is he a Republican?
5: And now she's given him a chance to put another feather in his hat. Mm-hmm. And with the war that's going on over there, we need to really do some things about getting off fossil fuels.
0: Yeah. Yeah, you think? And which is another example of how Trump has just screwed America by ending... literally $1 trillion worth of green energy initiatives. I mean, he just paid a Danish company $1 billion to stop construction on a wind farm off the East Coast that was three quarters done. In the air, I realize you feel like I got to go, Jim. Thank you, Hatsy in and my apologies to anybody who might be offended. Hatsy in Chapel Hill, North Carolina. Hey, Hatsy, thanks for listening to WPCF. What's up?
6: Hello, Tom?
0: Mm-hmm. Hi, that's me.
6: You can hear me.
0: Yes.
6: Okay. Yes, this is Hatsy. Yes, I was listening to you. I listen to you all the time. Thank you very much for what you do. There was a gentleman three or four back who was talking about he was an older man and he was gone on a date and he thought that men and women were equal. And the other day, you were talking about working in South America I want to say it wasn't Bolivia, but
0: no, it was Colombia.
6: Anyway,
0: Bogota, Colombia.
6: Colombia.
0: Yeah,
6: yeah, right.
0: The story about the Archbishop.
6: Yeah, right. Well, I have a PhD in Romance Languages and Literatures, and one of my focuses was Latin America. And it is amazing to me. I was infuriated by what happened to you and the woman that you were working with, and anything but the Archbishop, the Archpreste, had to say, in Latin America, religion, the Catholic Church and the governments are joined at the hip, were, still are in many places. There was not much difference between dictatorship. I'm so angry, I can't find my words. There was not much difference between the Catholic Church and a dictatorship.
0: Yeah.
6: And they were equally as bad, and they did horrible things to the indigenous people and to women. And it all goes back to the fathers, quote unquote, of the early Roman Catholic Church in various parts of the world. Specifically, a book called El Corbacho. It was an Italian version and a Spanish version that basically said women were soulless and had no use except to have children, which brings us to this century, this date, the 2025 plan that women who are postmenopausal and have no children, the only thing they can do is take care of their grandchildren.
0: Right.
6: And if they don't have any grandchildren, then they shouldn't have Social Security. I mean, okay, so let me breathe. There are two books that every person on this planet should read. One is called The Natural Superiority of Women by Ashley Montague. Okay. And he is not saying women are better than men. He said we should work together as cogs in two wheels.
0: I'm familiar.
6: The other one, have you read that one?
0: I've not read it, but I'm familiar with it.
6: It's excellent, and it explains how we are supposed to work together. The other one is When God Was a Woman by Merlin Stone, who traces what happened. That one is an excellent, they're both excellent works, and they maybe, it would inform some men, and not all men.
0: I'm with you, Hatsy. Thank you very much. The flip side of the story of the Archbishop, by the way, Louise and I were invited to Rome to meet the Pope, John Paul II, and she was not supposed to meet him. But she came in, and she was all covered in black, and he said, "Oh, you can, you know," and he shook her hand and everything. I mean, John Paul II was kind of a cool guy. Thank you so much for being with us today. We'll be back tomorrow, same time, same place. In the meantime, don't forget, democracy is not a spectator sport. It requires all of us to get out there, get active, tag. You're it. Or stay safe and avoid this cold.
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0: and welcome to Background Briefing, available 24/7 at backgroundbriefing.org. I'm Ian Masters, and today we'll examine a number of stories and issues in the news. We'll begin with Trump claiming he had a successful summit with Xi in China, even though it clearly was not fruitful. And as far as the main issue of Taiwan is concerned, it appears Trump is ready to sell them out, since he considers the arms sales to Taiwan the U.S. has agreed to are, quote, a very good bargaining chip to get other concessions out of China. Joining us is Kent Harrington, a former senior CIA analyst who served as National Intelligence Officer for East Asia and Chief of Station in Asia. He has an article we will discuss at his Substack, First and Second Thoughts, Trump and America's Asian Allies, The Not-So-Long Goodbye. Then, with Cuba having run out of oil and diesel for electrical generators, as the U.S. offers up a paltry $100 million in aid while enforcing a crippling embargo that amounts to collective punishment of the Cuban people, we'll speak with William Leogrand, a professor of history and former dean of the American University School of Public Affairs. He is a specialist on Latin American politics and has been a frequent advisor to Congress on issues of U.S. foreign policy towards Latin America, including as a staffer to the Democratic Policy Committee of the United States Senate. He has written 5 books, including most recently Back Channel to Cuba, The Hidden History of Negotiations Between Washington and Havana, and he has a recent article at Responsible Statecraft, In Cuba, a Deadlock is More Likely Than a Deal. Then finally, we look into how the Republicans avoid discussing any issue of substance because they don't have a leg to stand on, but continue to throw out made-up distractions like critical race theory, Antifa, and cultural Marxism. Joining us is AJA Woods, an intellectual historian who recently received a PhD from the Center for the Study of Theory and Criticism at Western University in Canada. Their writing on conspiracy theories and reactionary politics have been translated into 4 languages and appeared in Open Democracy, Patents of Prejudice, and Marx and Philosophy Review of Books. They are the authors of the new book just out, The Cultural Marxism Conspiracy, Why the Right Blames the Frankfurt School for the Decline of the West. Joining us now is Kent Harrington, a former senior CIA analyst who served as National Intelligence Officer for East Asia and Chief of Station in Asia. He has an article at his Substack, First and Second Thoughts, Trump and America's Asian Allies, The Not-So-Long Goodbye. Welcome to Background Briefing, Kent Harrington.
1: Thank you, Ian. It's nice to be with you.
0: Well, thanks for joining us, Kent. And of course, President Trump has said that his recent trip to China was successful. However, it does not appear to have been fruitful. What's your sense of what happened or didn't happen?
1: Well, it's hard not to keep from smiling when you hear the characterization that you just quoted. I was thinking the other day when Trump got back on his airplane that if I were going to make this a movie or a TV series, it'd be something between a National Geographic travelogue and Ferris Bueller's Day Off. It's very hard to find the substance in this trip that is positive, and it's very easy to see where, from Xi Jinping's point of view, he's really done a great deal, not only in terms of pitching China's rise in a way that was symbolically important to his home audience, but also sending a message in the region as well as elsewhere in the world that he has begun to redefine the relationship in ways that Trump has acceded to. As for accomplishments, we can talk about them at least in terms of what was on the agenda, but there doesn't appear to be much there, whether it's Iran, mega deals, trade, or for that matter, from a U.S. and Asian allied point of view, Taiwan.
0: Well, successive American presidents have always used human rights as a precondition in many ways for talks, and they certainly didn't shy away from bringing it up, and the Chinese, of course, hate having to be preached to in that way. But Trump has absolutely no interest in human rights. He made it clear before this trip when he was asked about Jimmy Lai, who is the publisher who is in prison by the Chinese in Hong Kong, and he's in ill health. So he basically said, oh, you know, Jimmy Lai, he equated him with Jim Comey. So when asked about whether he was going to bring it up. And then now we're hearing from John Bolton, who was Trump's national security advisor in his first term, and on an earlier summit that Trump had with Xi Jinping. Apparently Trump begged Xi to help him out, help him get reelected, and urged Xi to go ahead and build concentration camps for the Uyghurs, to imprison Uyghurs. And if we go back to his first impeachment, he tried to shake down Zelensky for dirt on Biden. So this is pretty clear, isn't it, that this guy is only interested in himself, his own political survival. That is paramount, no matter what the agenda is with these superpower summits.
1: Well, you know, the history is unsettling, to say the least, as you've described it. And the anecdotal information about his attitudes is unfortunately all pointing in one direction. And that is that whether it's in terms of American politics and breaking the rules, if not the laws and the rules here, or as you just outlined, paying attention to the role we've had in the world and the impact of our soft power in not only helping other countries evolve in a more democratic direction, but trying to protect those who are in the vanguard of that sort of reform around the world. Trump is nowhere to be seen. I think the quote that you could add to the ones that you mentioned with respect to his attitude toward political values, human rights, and democracy, and the U.S. image and role in the world on this front is his remark when asked about Xi being a dictator, when he basically said, I don't care. Maybe he is, maybe he's not. I don't know. But, you know, a great guy, great relationship. I don't care. Well, you know, he doesn't have to attack Xi for his personal aggrandizement or lay out what Xi's done, but that is something less than, shall we say, encouraging for others in China, not to mention around the world, who are under the thumb of similar regimes. So that's not on his agenda. Nor, let me add briefly, are the allies in the region who were not even part of the public mention of Trump's comments about relations with China and the threats and potential problems facing the allies because of China's not only growing strategic power, but its more assertive and aggressive role in Asia. Heretofore, U.S. allied relations have always figured prominently in the way in which American presidents who have visited China have presented that trip. The trips have been embedded in stops in other allied countries in the region, Japan, Korea, or part of multilateral meetings that have occurred in Asia. Here you have a bilateral back and forth 48 hours and not a tip of the hat or a bow or even any mention of any U.S. allied interests or allied relationship that is basically facing China that is more assertive, more aggressive, and more powerful in the region.
0: Well, the U.S.'s longest standing alliance is with NATO, and Trump has clearly sold out NATO and the Article 5 of the NATO treaty, where NATO will come to the defense of any of its members that are attacked. Trump has basically made that meaningless. And I would think that the Asian allies, the Japan and South Korea in particular, probably recognize that and realize that this guy is completely unreliable.
1: Well, I think you're right about the allies, and I think I would say they do more than recognize it. I think they've been consulting and talking to the Europeans as well as talking among themselves on this very issue. If you look at some of the concrete actions that Trump has taken in this disastrous war in the Persian Gulf, for example, removing significant components from our THAAD deployment, our premier anti-missile defense that was put in place base in South Korea in order to deal with the North Korean missile and nuclear threat. I don't think that sends a very encouraging message to our allies in South Korea about their priority. If you think about the deployment of U.S. naval assets in the Gulf that left for a significant period of time, no U.S. carrier strike force in the Western Pacific, think about what that means for Japan, for the Philippines, both of whom we've encouraged to build up significantly their military forces as a complement to what we've committed there. If you look at the issue of threats to those alliances, much like the threats that have turned into direct undermining of the U.S. commitment to NATO in Europe, the threats of withdrawing troops from South Korea in the first Trump administration, similar remarks about forces in Japan, all of this adds up to a picture that I think probably at this point most of the media coverage of this visit is not sufficiently addressing. And that is, when Trump begins to deal bilaterally, transactionally with the major rising power in the world, and the one that easily, without a U.S. strategic presence in Asia, could dominate the region, and he does not in any way, shape, or form address historic U.S. security guarantees that are material to our security, by the way, in the region, there is doubtless a great deal of uncertainty, if not outright concern, about where our relationships will be in a few years.
0: Well, if I was in Taiwan, I would be extremely nervous, because Trump, he was asked about the $14 billion arm package that had been approved earlier to Taiwan. And he said, no, I'm holding that in abeyance, and it depends on China. It depends. It's a very good negotiating chip for us, frankly. It's a lot of weapons. Mm-hmm. So the idea that it's a negotiating chip, that he will, you know, sell out Taiwan in order to get what? Maybe China's help on getting himself extricated from the mess he's created in the Persian Gulf? What do you think that's all about?
1: Well, I think Taiwan is an issue that every American president has had to deal with carefully, largely because there's a contradiction in our policy with respect to what we can say publicly and what we are committed to do in defense of Taiwan. The major mistake, of course, Trump is making, set aside his ignorance on the issues, and I don't say that just to be snide. When Trump evidently left his meetings with Xi, he remarked that they talked, as you know, at length about Taiwan, and he said, "I learned more about Taiwan than I ever have before. I probably," in so many words, he said, "know more about Taiwan than any other country in the world now." Besides making your blood run cold about what he knows about other countries in the world, think for a moment about what that implies. What it implies is that Trump is essentially talking about Taiwan in Xi's terms, which is simply a matter of achieving the final steps of the 1949 revolution and reintegrating Taiwan with quote-unquote the mainland. The issue of Taiwan for the United States, for Japan, for that matter, for Europe, for the world economy, is an issue that has to do with the stability of the world's most dynamic region in political and strategic terms, the most dynamic region in terms of technology development, the most dynamic region in terms of trade. For an American president not to address the Taiwan issue in broad strategic terms, faced with what Xi said to capture the propaganda value of making opening remarks before Trump's talks with him were even over, in stating that Taiwan has to be handled very carefully, et cetera, or there may be conflict, Trump is basically conceding the turf. And this is not unusual for him, but let me just simply underscore that for us, the interest we have in Taiwan is coincident with the interests of all our allies, and that's a stable, strategically well-balanced region wherein the kind of economic growth and development that's occurred there since World War II, benefiting not only Asia but the rest of the world, can continue, and where an open world trading system, an open economic system, will also remain in place. That's not a vision that the Chinese have. It's a vision that we've had and successfully defended for decades. and I'm afraid it's one that Trump simply doesn't understand.
0: Well, I'm sure he doesn't understand who Thucydides is and what happened with the Peloponnesian Wars in the 5th century B.C., which Xi Jinping brought up and suggested that there's an historical analogy with the Peloponnesian Wars between Athens and Sparta about a power trying to prevent the rise of a rival power. What did you make of that historical allusion?
1: Well, I think it's I think it's not only clever and one that Xi doubtless knows from his representation in the United States and around the world, and his own academic experts has been central to much of the discussion and debate about what U.S.-China policy should be for a decade or more in the United States. But it's also one that comes to a point of essentially saying, I am your equal. China has risen to a point now where we're not simply a potential challenger over the horizon. We're here at this moment. And that will require you, meaning the American president, in this case, Trump, to behave differently toward us. It's setting an agenda, as was his phrase, constructive and stable relationship. This is obviously a kind of a neutral phrase on the face of it, but after an entire first administration of overtly challenging China as the world's most destabilizing in economic and strategic terms threat, and beginning Trump 2.0 with a similar approach until, of course, China pulled the plug on that initiative via its strike back, for example, the embargo for all intents and purposes on rare earths and the necessary components for the U.S. Technological base to thrive. We now see Trump backpedaling in a way that for all of us to witness, concedes the definition of the relationship to Xi. So the Thucydides trap is one that for Trump is real, but it's also one that he has conceded as the definition of the relationship by virtue of how he's treating China these days.
0: Well, I guess we'll have to see what happens in terms of using the $14 billion arms package for Taiwan as a bargaining chip, whether that'll get him anything in terms of the extricating himself from the Iran debacle or the sale of Boeing jets to China, rare earths and soybeans. I imagine since Xi is coming to the United States for a reciprocal visit in September, some of this would have to be delivered by then, wouldn't it?
1: If the connection that you make is as explicit as you've described it, one would think so. But what I would also submit is that Trump has been someone who has, from the art of the deal, done what anyone might describe as preemptive concessions to his opposition in order to induce them to give more on any number of occasions. The most important in this case is Ukraine. His betrayal of Ukraine in terms of dialing down U.S. support and even withholding it in terms of arms and financial support was all predicated on behavior that he implied or even stated would be evoked by Vladimir Putin, his best bud. And from that point of view, if you were sitting in Beijing advising Xi, whether you buy 20 or 200 Boeings with signed contracts in hand next September, a bushel or tons of soybeans, matters less than what you perceive to be the bind Trump is in and the history, the track record of him making proposed deals of the sort you are describing, and then following up with preemptive concessions on his part when the other side doesn't produce. I would also point out another visit that is extraordinarily important, maybe even more important than Xi coming to Washington in September, and that's Vladimir Putin is due in Beijing shortly. Now, the Chinese and the Russians obviously are as close as they've ever been in any number of decades at this point. China is the prop under the Russian economy. The Russians and the Chinese have an advantage in the U.S. Being mired in the disastrous conflict Trump has started in the Persian Gulf. That Xi only said the minimum about Iran. Well, Trump characterized Xi's position in ways that were beyond what the Chinese have said publicly. What strikes me is there is another reason why Xi is not in any hurry to, shall we say, push the bargain forward, and that is simply that the disadvantage that that Trump has put the United States in globally with its allies in undermining U.S. security commitments to the Gulf states by virtue of this mess in Iran, and by describing his relationship newly refurbished with Xi as the G2, the combination of Putin and Xi Jinping have no reason to march ahead. They're getting a good deal out of Trump's flailing right now. So I don't dispute that there could be connections here, implied or otherwise, but I'm not really prepared at this point to expect much in the way of Xi leaning forward in order to aid Trump in whatever way he feels he needs it, given the circumstances.
0: Well, just in closing, the BBC apparently picked up the audio of Trump and Xi walking through the Imperial Gardens, and Trump is just pathetic. He says to Xi, you know, have any other world leaders, have you ever let anybody else come into this garden? And Xi says, well, no, we restricted. He said, but we did invite Putin in. And Trump says, oh, good, great, Putin. That's it. I thank you for joining us here today, Kent Harrington.
1: It's a pleasure, Ian.
0: And again, I've been speaking with Kent Harrington, a former senior CIA analyst who served as National Intelligence Officer for East Asia and Chief of Station in Asia. And he has an article at his Substack, First and Second Thoughts, Trump and America's Asian Allies, The Not-So-Long Goodbye. We're going to take a brief station break and back into assessing how Cuba has just run out of oil and diesel for electrical generation as the U.S. offers up a paltry $100 million in aid while enforcing a crippling embargo that amounts to collective punishment of the Cuban people.

0: Welcome back. I'm Ian Masters, and this is Background Briefing, available 24/7 at backgroundbriefing.org. And joining us now is William Leogrand, a professor of government and the former dean of the American University School of Public Affairs. He's a specialist on Latin American politics and has been a frequent advisor to Congress on the issues of U.S. foreign policy towards Latin America, including as a staffer to the Democratic Policy Committee of the United States Senate. He has written 5 books, including most recently Back Channel to Cuba, The Hidden History of Negotiations Between Washington and Havana, and he has a recent article at Responsible Statecraft, In Cuba, a Deadlock is More Likely Than a Deal. Welcome to Background Briefing, William Leogrand.
1: Thanks very much.
0: So, William, do you think there was a deal struck in the recent visit to Cuba by the head of the CIA, Ratcliffe?
1: No, I don't think so. I think Ratcliffe's mission was to warn the Cubans that the United States regarded their military and intelligence cooperation with Russia and China as a national security threat, and they'd better stop.
0: Well, now they're talking about indicting Raul Castro, the 94-year-old ex-leader, brother of Fidel Castro, for apparently the courts in Florida already have the indictments ready for the 1996 downing of these two planes operated by the Cuban exile group Brothers to the Rescue. So that doesn't sound like a helpful form of negotiation. If you're negotiating with Castro's grandson and son, and you indict the father, that's not going to work, is it?
1: Well, it's a threat, is what it is. It's one more point in the pressure campaign that the administration has been conducting against Cuba. It's a message to Raul Castro that essentially says, use your influence over the government to get them to concede to our terms, or we're coming for you.
0: But Ratcliffe met with his Cuban counterpart at the Interior Ministry, in other words, their head of their version of the CIA, I think it's called the DGA, and then you've got him also meeting with Raul Rodriguez Castro, the grandson of Raul Castro, who, my understanding is that the grandsons are fairly... They seem to like capitalism more than communism.
1: Well, I don't know that his personal attitudes make a lot of difference, frankly. I think his role is to be an interlocutor between his grandfather and these negotiations. Whether he has much influence in his own right, I think, is a matter of debate. His father was... the head of the military's business conglomerate, which is very important economically. But he himself has been involved only in the sidelines of that. And how much independent influence he really has is unclear. He's not a member of the Central Committee of the Communist Party or the National Assembly. The position that he holds is as a director of personal security for his grandfather. When his grandfather passes away, whether he'll still be an influential figure is an open question.
0: So it could be that the United States is negotiating with the wrong people?
1: Oh, no. This meeting that Ratcliffe had with the Minister of the Interior and the head of Cuban intelligence, those are the right people for him to be meeting with. Mm-hmm. Those are his counterparts. And in the last diplomatic meeting that was held in Havana on April 10th, it was a team from the State Department meeting with a team from the Cuban Ministry of the Foreign Relations. So those are the appropriate people to be having the dialogue. But as I say, I think the grandson is the communications channel to the grandfather.
0: Well, apparently in these meetings, in the State Department meetings, the United States offered up $100 million of aid. And isn't that a drop in the bucket? I mean, the Cubans have actually announced that they've run out of oil, that the whole country is at a standstill. So what's $100 million going to do? Surely the main issue would be to reinstate oil supplies.
1: Well, of course. The offer of $100 million is, frankly, deeply cynical. The United States has imposed an oil blockade on Cuba threatening any country that sends oil to Cuba with sanctions. And so no country has yet dared to break that except one oil shipment from Russia. And that's, you know, billions of dollars that Cubans have lost. And the lack of oil means that domestic industry can't run. Domestic transportation is at a standstill. It's crippling to the economy. And then turn around and offer $100 million in assistance is just the height of cynicism.
0: But don't Cuba's electric supply rely on diesel generators, and there's no diesel?
1: So there are some that run on diesel, and then there are some that run on oil. There are three large thermoelectric plants that run on oil, and then there are sort of distributed generators for smaller sections of the country that run on diesel. And the Cubans announced just the other day that they've run out of reserves of both.
0: So the country's in a blackout, right?
1: Most parts of the country do not have electricity for more hours than they have it.
0: Well, this is a dire situation. I mean, if this was happening in the United States, there'd be riots in the streets. So this is collective punishment, isn't it?
1: It absolutely is collective punishment. And there's another layer to this, too. On May 1st, the Trump administration announced secondary sanctions against any foreign company that does business with Cuba, potentially. So this is a very broad executive order in which the president basically empowers the Secretary of Defense and Secretary of Treasury to determine if certain foreign companies are doing business with Cuba, and then impose severe sanctions on those foreign companies, blocking all their assets in the United States and prohibiting them from doing business with any U.S. company.
0: So who is behind this? The indictments for Raul Castro for the shooting down of the Brothers to the Rescue plane in 1996. That's obviously the Cuban exile community in Florida. DeSantis and all these others are behind it. But the main policy is it being driven by the Secretary of State, Rubio?
1: Well, I think there's no doubt that he's really the architect of this policy. If you notice, any time that he and President Trump are together and a reporter asks President Trump a question about Cuba, the president answers in a sentence or two and then turns the conversation over to Marco Rubio.
0: Who actually can put a sentence together. I saw his press conference recently. He's pretty good with the press. So it'll be interesting to see how he and J.D. Vance duke it out as Trump's successors. Because it's pretty clear to me that Trump is losing it fast, and it may not be around much longer. But given the pain that's being inflicted on the Cuban people, at what point do they break and make a deal? Not that we know what the deal is. Ratcliffe's, he came and went. The State Department people, are they still there?
1: Oh, no. No, that was just a day or two that they
0: right.
1: were there.
0: So who is going to stop this agony and make a deal? I mean, do you see the Cubans finally giving in?
1: So I think everything depends upon whether or not the Trump administration is willing to settle for a deal that involves primarily economic issues rather than political ones. The Cubans have signaled that they are open to a dialogue on a wide range of economic issues, but they have drawn a red line against any negotiations around the shape of their government or who their political leaders are. And Marco Rubio, of course, is saying that, well, the Cuban economy is a wreck because the Cuban government doesn't know how to run an economy, and therefore the people in charge have to go. The Cubans are not going to accept that. And if that continues to be the U.S. position, then the dialogue is likely to fail.
0: When you say, William, that the Cubans won't accept it, it's obviously the government doesn't want to accept its own extinction. But what about the people? I mean, they were rising up against this government not so long ago. Do you have any sense of whether the Cuban people, how much affection they have for this government? I suspect that there's probably, I don't know what kind of percentage, but I don't think they're very happy with this government, are they?
1: No, there's widespread discontent over the way that the government has managed the economic crisis. Although, ever since January, it's been clear that the most immediate crisis that they're facing is the result of the U.S. oil blockade and now these secondary sanctions. But the public is not happy with the government because, frankly, the government has mismanaged the economy for the last 5 years or so, at least. But there's no organized opposition in Cuba. There are historic reasons for that, but typically when the situation in Cuba becomes really difficult economically and politically, rather than rising up, Cubans tend to migrate. They leave and they come to the United States primarily. So I think the Trump administration is playing a risky game. They're betting that the Cuban government will cave in to them at the bargaining table because they have made the situation on the island unlivable. But if the government remains defiant and doesn't cave in to Trump's terms, then the risk is a real social breakdown. And social disorder beyond what the government is able to manage. Not an organized opposition uprising against the government, but simply social chaos. And that would likely mean that Cuba

0: community and inside the military that are the means by which this government holds on to power. Are they likely to defect? They're probably just as hungry, aren't they? The top people are probably well fed, but I imagine that given how dire the situation is, there may be some restive possible revolt going on amongst the rank and file.
1: Well, I mean, there's always the possibility that there are massive, widespread demonstrations that go on for days and days and days, and the military refuses to suppress them, right? That's the sort of people's power revolution that we saw against Marcos in the Philippines. But the reality is, because there's no organized opposition on the island, there's no infrastructure to manage or to organize or sustain that kind of long-term massive demonstrations against the government. What we saw in 2021 was a more or less spontaneous street marches and demonstrations because of the lack of medicine during COVID and blackouts and shortages of food. And we're seeing small-scale demonstrations like that now. Actually, we have been seeing them for the last couple of years, but they don't grow into anything broader, and they're not sustained over time precisely because there's no apparatus or infrastructure of opposition on the island. So you can imagine a social collapse, but it's not clear what comes the day after.
0: Well, William Leo Grand, I thank you very much for joining us here today.
1: My pleasure.
0: And again, I've been speaking with William Leo Grand, who's a professor of government and the former dean of the American University School of Public Affairs. He's a specialist on Latin American politics and has been a frequent advisor to Congress on issues of U.S. foreign policy toward Latin America, including as a staffer to the Democratic Policy Committee of the United States Senate. He's written 5 books, including most recently Back Channel to Cuba, The Hidden History of Negotiations Between Washington and Havana, and he has a recent article at Responsible Statecraft, In Cuba, a Deadlock is More Likely Than a Deal. We're going to take a brief station break. We're back to look into how the Republicans avoid discussing any issue of substance because they don't have a leg to stand on, but continue to throw out made-up distractions like critical race theory, Antifa, and cultural Marxism.
2: 1, 2, 3!

0: Welcome back. I'm Ian Masters, and this is Background Briefing, available 24/7 at backgroundbriefing.org. And joining us now is AJA Woods, an intellectual historian who recently received a PhD from the Center for the Study of Theory and Criticism at Western University in Canada. Their writing on conspiracy theories and reactionary politics have been translated into four languages and appeared in Open Democracy, Patterns of Prejudice, and Marx and Philosophy Review of Books. They are the authors of the new book just out, The Cultural Marxism Conspiracy, Why the Right Blames the Frankfurt School for the Decline of the West. Welcome to Background Briefing, AJA Woods.
1: Thank you very much for having me on, Ian. I'm delighted to be here.
0: Thanks for joining us. And so are we to look at this notion of cultural Marxism in the same light as the specter of Antifa and critical race theory? These bugaboos that the right invent to make it seem that there's something seriously wrong when in fact it's largely fictional?
1: Mm-hmm. Yeah, no, it's certainly part of a genre of right-wing ideas to sort of scapegoat the things that people on the left and people who are liberals believe. What's worth bearing in mind about cultural Marxism is that it's really a story about suggesting that there's something quite corrupt with society and that there have been these sort of manipulators who have been sort of brainwashing students in colleges and schools. And it's a way to

0: imply that there's nothing wrong in society as it exists, and that, you know, everyone would accept their place, they would accept injustice if only they weren't these kind of sneaky intellectuals trying to lead them astray.
1: So the bad guys are these foreigners, right, in the Frankfurt-based Institute for Social Research? Is that is that sort of harking back to the idea of foreign influence?
0: Yes, the main character of the cultural Marxism narrative is the Frankfurt School, which was a group of German Marxist thinkers who fled the Nazi regime in the 30s and were able to seek refuge in the United States. And they wrote a lot about the conditions that may help fascism grow. They were quite interested in how fascist propaganda appeals to people psychologically. And I think that there is really quite a lineage in American right-wing thought about saying, you know, that there's this group that has come over here and sort of interfered with the purity of the American project as a way to suggest that there, before they arrived, there were sort of no inequalities to deal with. I mean, you saw this in the sort of early 20th century with the sort of the demonizing of people who had tried to organize in the segregated South, and the whole theme of the kind of the outside agitator, you know. During the civil rights era, it was, you know, these sort of these liberals from the North coming down and saying, you know, but that black people can vote. But in the sort of context of the Frankfurt School narrative, it is, you know, people coming from outside the borders of our country and kind of, and interfering with the population.
1: Well, the right wing and the Republican Party in this country have been very successful of using communism and Marxism as a bugaboo. I mean, just after World War II, the Democrats were totally dominant with FDR's legacy and then Truman. They had massive majorities in the House and Senate and on the Supreme Court, for that matter. And the Republicans were able to hoist this canard of paranoia with using Joe McCarthy, the Red Scare, and the notion of being anybody who's progressive on domestic politics is therefore aiding and abetting the foreign enemy, the Soviet Union. And that shrunk the left, shrunk the Democratic Party. The Republicans took over the House and Senate. And ever since then, the Democrats have been defensive in a way that they're just as tough on communism as the Republicans. And that later became the same with terrorism. You just have to be just as tough on terrorism as the Republicans. So the Republicans are very skillful in marshalling this paranoia.
0: Yes, I write throughout the book that it's quite ironic that the Republican Party or the Reagan era New Right are always kind of suggesting that the Democrat Party are kind of Marxist or socialistic during the period where, you know, the Democratic Party sort of turns a bit more to the right, tries to adopt more sort of, I guess, right-leaning beliefs on economics, for example. I mean, Clintonism is sort of nothing if not a kind of reaction to the Reagan victory and trying to sort of steer the Democratic Party to the right in response to that, to try and bring back the Reagan Democrats, as it were.
1: Well, but it's not working anymore with young Americans, the supporters of Mondani and Graham Platner and others. It seems to me that there's a whole generation coming up that just doesn't buy this nonsense.
0: Yeah, certainly. I mean, it's quite uplifting for me personally, because I remember growing up in the high school and the only two people who identified as socialists in the school were me and a guy who sort of kept on yelling at people about, you know, saying he was going to send people to the gulag. And so I'm quite excited about the kind of repopularization of a kind of a class politics that focuses on affordability and wants to sort of see a more progressive government in power. I think that you can't understand things like the support for Mandami and Plattner without sort of thinking about the fallout of the 2008 financial crisis and Occupy and these sorts of movements where for a lot of young people, they saw that their chances of a better life sort of going down. I mean, particularly in the UK, I mean, we're now saying that younger generations are going to be the first generations to have a worse life than their parents, kind of undoing the pattern of people's sort of living standards getting higher over the years. And I think that for what I found with the reception of my book is that maybe there's a tendency to sort of see the comical aspect of the right's anti-cultural Marxist narratives, but not necessarily be so serious about the deeper politics behind it. I think that what I stress throughout the book is that at each point in its history, cultural Marxism has been used to sort of push quite reactionary positions, not only just on culture, but also on, you know, how we organize the state and who the economy should actually be working for.
1: Well, do you think that there's a connection between the fact that, you know, people today, young people growing up, particularly here in the United States, education used to be free. Now they're loaded with debt before they even get a job. The job prospects aren't good. As you were saying, in the UK, the kids growing up there have a lower standard of living than their parents, which is the opposite of how it's always been understood. And it would seem to me that these conditions are leading people to question capitalism itself, right? How do you see the growing acceptance of socialism, in spite of right-wing paranoia about cultural Marxism and all this other wokeness and all this other garbage that they keep putting out?
0: Yeah, I mean, to go back to what one of the points that I was raising earlier, cultural Marxism as a kind of right-wing meme has kind of grown in usage, particularly over the past decade or so, in line with the kind of growing politicization of younger generations as a way to say that it is not, you know, people looking around them and sort of seeing the material conditions of their lives getting worse and seeing that the promises of a kind of neoliberal capitalism haven't sort of been satisfied or served them. And so it's a way to say, no, there aren't underlying reasons for why people are turning to socialism. It is because, you know, they took such class at college, or, you know, it is social media or things like that.
1: Well, where do you think then younger Americans are getting their information about socialism and its history, if it's been, and it has been, somewhat censored? I mean, you know, throughout the Cold War, again, it was all paranoia about communism and Marxism, etc. It would have been far more useful to have actually taught it in schools as opposed to make it the forbidden fruit. So how do you see the resurgence of interest in it, and where's it coming from?
0: I mean, it has grown out of a cycle of struggle that sort of really started around the Occupy period. I mean, in the UK itself, it's better to date that back to the student marches against the rising of tuition fees. But for the US in particular, I mean, a lot of the kind of the publications or the podcasts that are very popular today kind of grew out of the sort of Occupy period. You see magazines like Jacobin, you see sort of podcasts like the Majority Report and El Chapo House. I think that's it. I mean, you see this rise in kind of sort of media institutions that present progressive political ideas, socialist ideas in an accessible and engaging way. And that's quite a big shift from the way that, I guess, what you could call the old or more traditional left were doing. I mean, it's often a joke that, you know, socialists used to believe that you could bring about revolution by selling newspapers outside of train stations. That was often kind of laden with quite, you know, orthodox jargon about, you know, the proletariat, or, you know, the need for certain certain stages of history to be completed. So I think that to understand the phenomenon of, I guess, what you could call millennial socialism, it is a question of, you know, the rise of certain media outlets and also the rise of alternative media and how that could be sustainable with things like, you know, Patreon to support that. And, you know, the fact that, you know, sort of this kind of information can be accessed by anyone, and it's not just sort of limited to the people who sort of live in the big cities and can join revolutionary orgs. I also note at the very end, I think that in America in particular, it's the sort of campaigns of Bernie Sanders and even more specifically the election of AOC, which sort of triggered the rebirth of the Democratic Socialists of America as an organization to the left of the Democratic Party that made sort of socialist politics seem like a feasible option, seem like something that could actually take power in America.
1: So does this mean that as the left and the Democratic Socialists get more and more political traction in this country, that the right-wingers that come up with all this nonsense like cultural Marxism and the specter of Antifa and critical race theory, does that mean that they're actually going to have to come up with a real argument? Because these are just bogus arguments in the fact that they don't really have a good argument. I mean, you know, go ahead and make an argument of why it's so great to have massive inequality in this country, mm-hmm. with billionaires shaping our policy, buying up our media, owning our politics. Go ahead and make an argument of how great that is.
0: Yeah, I mean, I think that's a spot on point. I think that these kinds of conspiratorial narratives like cultural Marxism is a way to avoid having proper arguments, not only just about the inequality between different groups in the United States, but also make an argument for, you know, sort of why a kind of an even more conservative America or America as it exists is superior. And I think that one of the reasons that they do use these red herrings is because it is a way of a kind of political identity. I think that it's also just sort of, although it's a way of avoiding doing the argument, it also has kind of other functions as kind of, it has the function of not saying, you know, we are right, but it is a matter of sort of saying, this is who we are.
1: There's also, of course, this kind of testosterone element of angry young white men that seem to be attracted to the right, and it's hardly intellectual. It seems to be more emotional and more about the sort of anger at the success of women, for example. There's an awful lot of misogyny out there, and, you know, the growth of the incels is a pretty frightening mix, and you've got this young Nazi, Nick Fuentes, is both an incel and a Nazi. So is that an element that you can detect in the right in this country?
0: Mm-hmm. Well, misogyny is a key theme of the cultural Marxism narrative. I mean, I write about one of the novels that was written by a guy called William S. Lind, who was a new right think tank researcher who really came up with the idea of cultural Marxism as we understand it today. And in this novel, he sort of imagines a kind of what a conservative utopia in the United States would look like. And he has one character sort of say, one of the female characters sort of saying, oh, you know, all of the feminists who are saying, you know, that women experience discrimination, or that there's the gender pay gap, or that there is often a sort of uneven distribution of domestic labor in the home. These were people who were sort of pretending to be put upon, and that, you know, the natural place of woman is to be, you know, a mother and a wife. And so the story of cultural Marxism is a way to say that women have been sort of tricked into, you know, wanting independence, wanting to, you know, have consent in sexual relations, or wanting to tell their partners to do the dishes every now and again, that this is just, you know, a matter of tricking them, and that what really should be happening in the United States is a kind of society of sort of unquestioned male domination and unquestioned male supremacy. I do certainly recognize the larger sociological conditions that are feeding into the sort of the enemy and the alienation that's sort of faced by young men, not only just sort of in the job market, but also just sort of in social life. I mean, you see quite worrying things about how a lot of young men can't even name you sort of one close friend, that they don't have, you know, extensive friendship groups. It's also a symptom of the sort of a fraying of community, or at least that there aren't sort of ways that men can get involved in social life outside of these kinds of online subcultures, like the following of Nick Fuentes, and that provides a kind of facsimile of the community that younger people need, but it sort of drives them towards much more sort of damaging politics that actually damages their chances of making connections with other people.
1: Well, just in the last minute then, tell our audience in the San Francisco Bay Area on KPFA and in Los Angeles across Southern California on KPFK, we're offering up your new book, The Culture of Marxism Conspiracy, Why the Right Blames the Frankfurt School for the Decline of the West, as a gift in support of Background Briefing and Public Radio in this Public Radio Fund Drive. So if you don't mind just telling our audience why they should get your book.
0: Yeah, thank you very much for including the book in the drive. I think that if you're wondering why the Donald Trump White House is cutting money to various programs across the country, you know, in support of, you know, cutting juvenile crime, or, you know, making sure that people have people in rural areas have access to health, then you will really want to understand the history of this kind of cultural Marxism narrative, because that is the explanation that the White House is using. It's also a really great way to tell the history of recent American politics, not only just from the student movement in the 1960s to the Tea Party in the 2010s. And I think that it will help put some of the jigsaw pieces in place if you want to kind of figure out what the path that sort of took the politics of Trumpism to the White House.
1: Well, AJ Woods, I thank you very much for joining us here today.
0: Okay. Thank you very much.
1: And again, I've been speaking with AJA Woods, an intellectual historian who recently received a PhD from the Center for the Study of Theory and Criticism at Western University in Canada. Their writing on conspiracy theories and reactionary politics have been translated into four languages and appeared in Open Democracy, Patents of Prejudice, and Marx and Philosophy Review of Books. And they are the author of the new book just out, The Cultural Marxism Conspiracy, Why the Right Blames the Frankfurt School for the Decline of the West. And this has been Background Briefing. I'm Ian Masters, and I'd like to thank producers Graham Fitzgibbon and Asha Price. And if you've missed any of today's program and would like to explore our vast archives, you can visit us at backgroundbriefing.org, where we'll include extended interviews searchable by topic, and have made it easy for you to sign up for the daily email updates that provide links to resources, articles, and books discussed on the program. 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

0: And this is WGDR Plainfield, WGDH Hardwick. 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Though it damn well would if they had any sense at all. 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
2: 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And we are streaming live now because we have our internet back, which is very exciting. And thank you to everyone who worked on that to get us back on the air. It was kind of a rough going there for a while, but everybody persevered and everybody figured out ways to make it still happen, make us still be on the air. But now we are streaming live again. And thanks again to everyone. And that means we can start getting our tower going, our wonderful brand new tower. That's going to make it so that we have a lot more of range for the radio station. All right, this is Magpie in the Morning. I am coming to you every Monday morning from 7 to 8 o'clock. My name is Delia, and yeah, be here every Monday morning. And as far as weather goes right now, we are looking at a high of 83 today, which is fabulous. We are going to have a little blip of rain here for about the next hour or so, but that's about it for today. So just this brief shower this morning. Tomorrow, we are looking at a high of 85, so quite warm tomorrow. Wednesday, 75, with some showers in the morning. Thursday, 58, so going down pretty low there, and mostly sunny, though. And Friday, it will be 66 and partly cloudy. But at the moment, not seeing any signs of frost. Thursday, the low will be 38, so not too bad. I think it's safe to plant out there. I know I planted a bunch of things this weekend because it was just such a glorious weekend. All right, we're going to start off music today from Korea. This is, I played this, I think, last week. I can't remember. Last week was kind of a crazy show because I wasn't quite up to speed on how all the equipment worked when I wasn't doing my normal routine, but without the internet we had to improvise, and we did. It just took a little while. But anyway, this is two women out of Korea, out of Seoul, Korea, and this is a song called The Waves. The group's called Dal Um, and the album called Similar and Different, and they are playing traditional zithers and in a more contemporary fashion. After that, we're going to hear from Adrian Lenker. We'll hear some Lucinda Williams as well, and then we'll see where we're going. But right now, this is The Waves here on Magpie in the Morning.

from her 1980 album, Happy Woman Blues, classic album. That's Howlin' at Midnight from Lucinda Williams. Before that, we heard from Adrian Lenker with Sadness as a Gift. That's one of my favorite songs of last year. That is called from her album Bright Future. And I know she's playing down at the waterfront at some point during the summer. And we start off with music from Korea. Two women playing the traditional Korean zithers, and the name of the group is called Dalum, and the song we heard was called The Waves off of their album Similar and Different. All right, it is 7:19. You are listening to Magpie in the Morning, and as far as weather goes, we are expecting a little bit of rain this morning for about an hour or so, and then it's just going to be another beautiful day, maybe a little bit cloudy, but tomorrow is going to be 85 here in this area, so be prepared. We will go from winter to summer immediately overnight. If you were looking for things to do, this weekend is big weekend up in Hardwick. They are having their Spring Fest, and starting on Friday night at Atkins Field, which is where they do the farmers market. I can't remember the name of the road. It's probably Atkins Road or something. But anyway, if you go up to Hardwick, people will be able to point you in the right direction. But there's going to be a free concert at Atkins Field with Pointe Noire, which is Cajun music. And that's this Friday from 7 to 10. And there will be food trucks, and there will be drinks, and it will be fun. So go check that out. This Friday up at Atkins Field in Hardwick is part of their Spring Fest. All right, we're going to continue on with some music from a woman out of Somalia. She's Amani Kamari, and it's off of this album called Sweet as Broken Dates, Lost Somali Tapes. And it was really interesting. I was just looking this up, and in 1988, this radio station in Somali was being targeted. The whole city was going to get bombed, and especially this one radio station, because they wanted to make sure that there was no communication that could be happening. So they were bombing the so they were targeting the radio Hargeisa to prevent any kind of central communication system that could organize a resistance. So all the people, the operators and DJs at the Somali, at the station, took all of the tapes that they have. They had a ton of tapes of Somali culture, and they got them out of the radio station, and they buried them in the ground and saved them. And from those that they dug them up later on, and they put out a couple albums. And this is off of one of the albums that they put out. And this is a song called Men Are Cruel and Kind, from Amani Kamari off the Sweet as Broken Dates, Lost Somali Tapes. After that, we're going to hear from Stephen Wade, and then I'll see where we go. But right now, Men Are Cruel and Kind here on Magpie in the Morning.

is the group Pumpergrease, and they are from Norway, and that's from the album called Fritid, and that was released last year. Before that, we heard from the Liverpool group Stealing Sheep, a song called Shut Eye, and that was from their album called Into the Diamond Sun.

We heard Cosmo Sheldrake and J.D. Ediz with I Threw a Rock into the Sea, which made me think of the Shut-Eye song. I think it seems like it's very much influenced by Cosmo Sheldrake. We heard banjo extraordinaire Stephen Wade gave us the version of Lost Gander off of his album called Dancing Home. And we started off with Amani Kamari with Men Are Cruel and Kind off of the album Sweet as Broken Dates, Lost Somali Tapes from the Horn of Africa, which I really recommend you take a listen to that entire album and read the liner notes that go along with it, because it's a really fascinating story, how all that music came about and how they got recordings and then how they were able to save the recordings. Just really, really interesting. All right, it is 7:42. You are listening to Magpie in the Morning. And coming up at 8 o'clock, we do have Democracy Now! And then also coming up at 9, we have Kelly comes in with Eggs on Toast, playing some excellent music for your mid-morning day when you're sitting there looking out at the sunshine, enjoying the beautiful warmth that is here today. As far as other things going on around the area, as far as what we have going on here at the station, there's a couple things coming up at the station, and the nearest one, the soonest one, is on May 30th up at the Judevine Library up in Hardwick. There is Music Bingo, and that is Saturday, May 30th from 6 to 8, and it's hosted by drag queen Emoji Nightmare, with one of the programmers playing tunes. And it's 6 rounds of regular bingo with a championship round of music, kind of like Name That Tune. And it's a suggested donation of $10, and it lets you play all the rounds. And it's a lot of fun. And this one is at the library, so it's kind of open to all ages and should be pretty fun. I went to one at Charlie O's and we had a great time. So that is Saturday, May 30th from 6 to 8 as kind of a fundraiser for WGDR Music Bingo at the Judevine Memorial Library. All right, also coming up on June 5th, we have our party live from Barrie, and that's at the Barrie Social Club, and that is from 7 to 9. It's a variety show. Starts at 6 if you want to just come hang out and chat with people, do community stuff, you know, make connections. Tickets are $9.11, and you can get them at WGDR.org, and we're going to celebrate that hopefully the tower will be working, our new antenna on the tower, and we will have a wider broadcast range. 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Nothing's guaranteed in all this with all this technology stuff, but that's kind of our, we're just going to celebrate anyway because it's coming. So that is live from Barrie, Friday, June 5th from 6 to 9. 6 to 7 is the social hour. 7 to 9 is a variety show, live variety show, and you get tickets here at WGDR.org, right on the website. All right, let's continue on some music with, let's see, who do we have lined up? We have John Hartford coming up, and we have Cameron Winter, and then after that, We Dynamic. But right now, John Hartford.

All right, we just heard from Way Dynamic, which is an artist out of Melbourne, Australia. The song's called Miffed It, off of his album called Massive Show. And before that, we heard from Cameron Winter, his latest album, Heavy Metal, a song called Love Takes Miles. And we started off with John Hartford, a song called Holding. All right, you've been listening to Magpie in the Morning. My name is Delia, and I will be back here next Monday, every Monday from 7 to 8, starting your week off with a little bit of music from around the world before we get into the political reality of our lives at the moment. Just a moment to kind of take a pause before everything descends and enjoy all the goodness that's going on out there. All right, I'm going to leave you with some music from Tatiana Hargraves, Mark Schatz, Sarah Jarkozy, and Bruce Molsky. This is called The Demon's Lament, and also Sugar Beaver. This is off of their album called Started Out to Ramble. And stay tuned. Coming up at 8 o'clock is Democracy Now, and then 9 o'clock is Kelly with Eggs on Toast. All right, catch you next week. Hope you have a fabulous week in this wonderful, sunshine, warm weather.

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1: The outbreak is a reminder of the persistent threat to human health of disease outbreaks and the importance of cooperation and solidarity to continually strengthen global health security.
0: The World Health Organization's declared a global health emergency due to the rapid spread of Ebola virus in the Democratic Republic of Congo and Uganda. We'll speak to Dr. Craig Spencer, who survived Ebola in 2014.

0: to stand. It's extraordinary. We only had to wait 200 years.
1: We'll speak to Bishop William Barber and journalist Sarah Posner, author of Unholy, How White Christian Nationalists Powered the Trump Presidency and the Devastating Legacy They Left Behind. Then, President Trump is reportedly set to drop his $10 billion lawsuit against the IRS in exchange for the creation of a taxpayer-funded $1.7 billion fund to compensate January 6 insurrectionists and other Trump allies investigated by the Biden administration. We'll speak to Democratic Congress member Jamie Raskin. He's just introduced legislation to target corruption and Trump's efforts to profit from the presidency. All that and more coming up. Welcome to Democracy Now!, democracynow.org, The War and Peace Report. I'm Amy Goodman. President Trump's escalated his threats against Iran Sunday, posting on Truth Social, quote, "For Iran, the clock is ticking and they better get moving fast or there won't be anything left of them," unquote. Ceasefire negotiations remain deadlocked over Iran's demands for war reparations, an end to the U.S. blockade, and a halt to fighting in Lebanon. On Sunday, a drone strike sparked a fire at an electrical generator on the perimeter of the UAE's Barakah nuclear power plant, the first and only nuclear power station on the Arabian Peninsula. No group claimed responsibility, but the UAE has faced repeated Iranian drone and missile attacks since the war began in February. Meanwhile, the New York Times reports Israel built two covert military outposts in Iraq's western desert in advance of its war against Iran, with preparations for at least one site dating back to late 2024. According to the Wall Street Journal, Baghdad had notified Washington in late March over suspected covert military activity, calling it a violation of Iraqi sovereignty. Israel killed at least six people in southern Lebanon, including three paramedics Friday, just hours after the U.S. State Department announced Israel and Lebanon had agreed to extend their ceasefire by 45 days following 2 days of negotiations in Washington. Israel then continued strikes into the weekend, killing at least five more people while injuring over a dozen in a series of air attacks on southern and eastern Lebanon Sunday. More than 670 people have been killed by Israeli strikes in Lebanon since the ceasefire took effect in mid-April. And the number killed since early March is rapidly approaching 3,000. More than 1 million people, one in five Lebanese, have been forced to flee their homes. Israel's assassinated Izzeldin al-Haddad, the head of Hamas's military wing, in a strike on a residential building in Gaza City on Friday. Al-Haddad was killed alongside his wife and their 19-year-old daughter. Hamas condemned what it called Israel's, quote, treacherous and cowardly assassination, unquote. On Sunday, Israeli attacks killed at least eight Palestinians across the Gaza Strip. Three victims were community kitchen workers, according to Al Jazeera. Israeli attacks have killed at least 871 Palestinians in Gaza since the so-called ceasefire took effect last year. This is Wala Barud, whose brother was killed in an Israeli strike.
2: Every citizen in the Gaza Strip is at risk of being directly hit by the Israeli occupation at any moment. The occupation makes no distinction between charitable workers, journalists, security personnel, civil defense workers, security forces, emergency responders, or doctors. The Israeli occupation has targeted every segment of the Palestinian people. The Israeli war continues. It has not stopped to this day, and the bloodshed continues, and the number of martyrs increase daily.
1: Israel's cabinets approved plans to build a military compound at the former site of the United Nations Relief and Works Agency for Palestinian refugees in occupied East Jerusalem. Israel bulldozed UNRWA's headquarters in January after seizing the site last year in an act condemned by the United Nations and governments around the world. Meanwhile, Israeli authorities have forced dozens of Palestinian families from their homes in East Jerusalem's Al Bustan district to make way for a biblical theme park called the King's Garden. The Guardian reports some Palestinians were forced to demolish their own family homes where multiple generations previously lived. Israeli forces have begun intercepting ships with a Gaza-bound humanitarian aid flotilla off the coast of Cyprus. The Global Samud flotilla says Israeli military vessels intercepted the fleet in international waters, actions it condemned as illegal acts of piracy. Organizers of the flotilla said Israeli forces had intercepted 17 boats and that contact had been lost with nearly two dozen vessels in the eastern Mediterranean. The flotilla had been attempting to breach Israel's maritime blockade of Gaza to deliver humanitarian aid to Palestinians. This is an activist on board one of the aid ships.
3: We are being intercepted in broad daylight. The occupation forces have no shame whatsoever. They're doing it in front of the whole world because they know that everything they did in the past has been met with full impunity. This means that this is the moment to mobilize as much as we can, to go into the streets and show that the people of the world are against their criminal acts. This is how far they're willing to go to continue their genocide of the Palestinian people.
1: More than 50 ships with the Global Samud flotilla set sail from the Turkish port city of Marmaris last week. Israeli media reported Israel's navy will transfer the arrested activists to the Israeli port of Ashdod. The World Health Organization has declared a global health emergency due to the rapid spread of Ebola virus in the Democratic Republic of Congo and Uganda. Sunday's announcement came a day after the African Union's public health agency said it confirmed Ebola infections in the DRC's northeastern province of Ituri, where 65 deaths and hundreds of illnesses have been reported. Cases have since been confirmed in Uganda's capital, Kampala, where residents fear a repeat of deadly outbreaks in 2022 and last year.
3: I'd like the government to, one, quickly spread awareness about Ebola and how it is spread, to break down this information even for the layest of people to understand, but also start to institute measures to avoid the spread of Ebola in Kampala and Uganda as a whole, so that there is a feeling of safeness, of security against this disease of Ebola.
1: Louisiana's Republican Senator Bill Cassidy, two-term incumbent, lost his primary after President Trump backed his challenger, Congressmember Julia Letlow. Cassidy is the first GOP senator in nearly a decade to lose renomination. President Trump had vowed revenge against Senator Cassidy after he voted to impeach Trump following the January 6th insurrection. In his concession speech Saturday, Senator Cassidy made an apparent reference to Trump, saying, quote, "Our country is not about one individual."
4: And when you participate in democracy, sometimes it doesn't turn out the way you want it to. But you don't pout, you don't whine, you don't claim the election was stolen, you don't find a reason why.
1: President Trump endorsed Congressmember Julia Letlow, who finished first in Saturday's primary with 45% of the vote. Louisiana State Treasurer John Fleming came in second with 28%. Both of them advanced to a runoff in June. President Trump took to Truth Social to celebrate Senator Cassidy's defeat and went after Kentucky's Republican Congressman Thomas Massey, who co-authored the bill compelling the Justice Department to release the Epstein files. Trump wrote, quote, "Tom Massey of Kentucky, the worst and most unreliable Republican congressmember in the history of our country, is an even bigger insult to our nation than Senator Bill Cassidy of Louisiana, who suffered an unprecedented loss tonight by not even being allowed to run in the Republican primary. This is the first time such a thing has ever happened to a sitting U.S. senator," President Trump gloated. New financial disclosure forms released by the U.S. Office of Government Ethics show President Trump made between $220 million and $750 million in trades in the first 3 months of this year, including purchases and sales of securities in companies such as Microsoft, Meta, NVIDIA, Apple, and Goldman Sachs, according to News of the United States. Trump bought between $500,000 and $1 million worth of NVIDIA stock a week before the Commerce Department officially approved the sale of some NVIDIA chips to China. The Trump Organization claims the investments are managed exclusively by third-party financial institutions, and neither Trump, his family, nor the Trump Organization plays any role in investment decisions. In Washington, D.C., thousands of people gathered on the National Mall Sunday for a taxpayer-funded Christian evangelical service backed by President Trump. The eight-hour lineup featured song, prayer, and speeches by government officials, including House Speaker Mike Johnson, who shared the stage with religious leaders Franklin Graham, Cardinal Timothy Dolan, and others. President Trump appeared in a pre-recorded video that was apparently recorded weeks ago at a separate White House event titled America Reads the Bible. Others appearing by video included Vice President J.D. Vance, Secretary of State Marco Rubio, Defense Secretary Pete Hegseth. The Freedom From Religion Foundation blasted the event as an unprecedented and shocking mix of church and state, adding, quote, our Constitution is godless by design. The government has no authority to organize religious revivals, much less use them to promote a Christian nationalist agenda, they said. The Supreme Court on Friday turned down an effort by Virginia Democrats to implement a new congressional map, which would have allowed Democrats to gain up to four additional seats in the House. The decision, with no dissents, leaves in place a ruling by the Virginia Supreme Court striking down the map. The push to redraw congressional maps began last year when President Trump pressured Republican-led states to come up with new district maps ahead of the midterms. In Alabama, thousands of people joined a rally at the state capitol in Montgomery on Saturday, demanding an end to racist gerrymandering by Republican state legislatures in southern states targeting black voters. The National Day of Action came in response to the Supreme Court's April ruling, which gutted Voting Rights Act protections for majority black districts. Saturday's protest began in Selma with a march across the Edmund Pettus Bridge, named after the former Confederate officer and Ku Klux Klan leader, which was the site of the historic 1965 Voting Rights March that became known as Bloody Sunday. This is Lakita Smith, an organizer who traveled from New Orleans to join Saturday's march.
5: Selma has a special place in my heart. I'm a Southern girl, and I believe that suppression of voting rights is what's happening across the South and the United States. It requires all hands on deck.
1: We'll be joined by Bishop William Barber later in the broadcast. And five unions representing more than 3,500 workers for the Long Island Railroad have staged their first strike in more than 30 years, bringing all train service to a halt on North America's largest commuter railroad. The strike follows 3 years of failed contract negotiations. Union leaders say wages haven't kept up with the cost of living and that workers haven't received raises since 2022. More than a quarter of a million daily riders rely on the service to commute between New York City and Long Island. And those are some of the headlines. This is Democracy Now!, democracynow.org, The War and Peace Report. I'm Amy Goodman. The World Health Organization declared a global health emergency Saturday due to the rapid spread of Ebola virus in the Democratic Republic of Congo and Uganda. The announcement came a day after the African Union's Public Health Agency said it confirmed Ebola infections in the DRC's northeastern province of Ituri, where 87 deaths and hundreds of cases of illness have been reported. Cases have also been confirmed in Kampala, Uganda's capital. At least four healthcare workers are among the dead. In a statement, the WHO said the outbreak is potentially much larger than what is currently being detected and reported. This is WHO Director of Health Emergency Alert and Response Operations, Abdurrahman Mahmoud.
6: Well, we know very well that the country has experience, but the region where it is happening is highly volatile with the humanitarian situation going on and the population moving around from South Sudan to Uganda and other parts. So our response is to stand with the regional government, and the country neighbor in terms of solidarity to show again that they can control this outbreak.
1: Ebola causes severe hemorrhagic fever and is often fatal. There's no approved vaccine for the species of Ebola responsible for the current outbreak. This all comes as the World Health Organization is coordinating the international response to the outbreak of the Andes strain of the Hantavirus, which began on a Dutch cruise ship. The MV Hundias has docked in Rotterdam, where the ship's crew will self-isolate. There are 3 confirmed deaths and at least 11 confirmed cases, where dozens more are being monitored. As of Sunday morning, there were no known cases of hantavirus in the United States. For more, we go to Providence, Rhode Island, where we're joined by public health professor and emergency medicine physician, Dr. Craig Spencer, also himself an Ebola survivor. In 2014, Dr. Spencer tested positive after returning to the U.S. from Guinea, where he was helping Ebola patients with Doctors Without Borders. He was treated at Bellevue Hospital here in New York City for 19 days and made a full recovery. Dr. Spencer's recent piece for Stat is headlined, "The Hantavirus is a Wake-Up Call. Will the Trump Administration Answer It?" Thanks so much for joining us from Brown University, Dr. Spencer. If you can start off by talking about Ebola and the significance of the announcement by the World Health Organization.
7: For sure. Well, I've been saying that we learned too much too quickly to be anything but remarkably concerned. As you noted in the intro, this was first declared on Friday, and already by Saturday, the World Health Organization had declared this a public health emergency of international concern. Never has something been done so quickly. And that's because the number of cases that were reported when this was first declared would make it already the 4th largest Ebola outbreak in history. This has likely been circulating for much longer than is being reported, maybe 1, 2, 3 months. And I wouldn't be surprised if the actual case numbers are dramatically higher than what we've seen so far. I think in the coming days and weeks, we're going to learn a lot more what cases actually look like, where they're at. But as has been pointed out, this is an incredibly difficult region to work in. I've worked in Eastern Congo a bunch of times. I've responded to Ebola. This is going to be a really difficult outbreak to manage and respond to, even under ideal circumstances. And Eastern Congo, particularly given the violence and conflict, is anything but ideal.
1: Can you describe what happened to you and your particular concern about public health professionals dealing with this and what you think needs to be done?
7: Ebola is a disease of compassion in that the folks that are most likely to be infected are people that take care, provide close care for people who are sick, for patients who have diarrhea and for vomiting. Think about family members, think about mothers taking care of their children, as well as healthcare workers taking care of patients. If you have the right protections, gloves and masks and everything that you need to stay safe, the likelihood of transmission is actually quite low. But most folks taking care of family members, as well as most healthcare professionals in this part of Congo, don't have access to the same things we may have access to here, including gloves, good personal protective equipment, and sometimes even running water. That makes the risk really, really high, particularly for healthcare professionals in a place where there's already not enough of those healthcare workers, and where over the last year we've seen dramatic cuts in the supplies and support going to many of these clinics and health facilities in Eastern Congo.
1: I wanted to turn to Nicholas Enrich, a former civil servant who worked at USAID, the Agency for International Development, through 4 administrations, serving as Director of Policy, Programs, and Planning in the Bureau of Global Health until January of last year. On March 2nd, 2025, he was placed on administrative leave for exposing the Trump administration's illegitimate and dangerous dismantling of the agency. He's written a book called Into the Wood Chipper, a whistleblower's account of how the Trump administration shredded USAID. This is Nicholas Enrich speaking to Democracy Now! In April.
8: There was an outbreak of Ebola happening in Uganda at the time that USAID was being dismantled. And while I knew we couldn't start a robust outbreak response that we usually have because of everything that was being dismantled, there were a few key activities that I really felt that we needed to do. And they would not even let us screen passengers at airports that were traveling on international flights onwards to the United States to make sure that they had Ebola, that they did not have symptoms of Ebola. So that was a real risk to U.S. national security. And it was just sort of laughed off and ignored by the political appointees and DOGE.
1: So, Dr. Craig Spencer, if you can talk about this, do you think these cuts have exacerbated this crisis and about the significance of it being in cities and conflict areas?
7: Absolutely. Look, Nicholas is fully correct. If you recall, it was just over a year ago that Elon Musk gleefully declared that they were throwing USAID into the wood chipper. And you may recall that Elon Musk also sheepishly said at his first cabinet meeting that he mistakenly canceled Ebola prevention but turned it back on. For many folks, the story ended there, but what actually happened was there was an Ebola outbreak, and Doge and Elon Musk cut all the support that we normally would have been giving to respond to that Ebola outbreak. The result was that exactly USAID, who in the past would have been supporting things like airport screening in Uganda, was not providing that logistical or financial support. USAID and other partners would have been providing support to make sure testing was adequate, to make sure a vaccine rollout could have taken place, but we didn't have USAID on the ground. Similarly, CDC has long had relationships in this part of the continent, in Congo and in Uganda, and a lot of those relationships have broken down and withered over the past year because we just haven't been paying. Similarly, the U.S. has pulled out of the World Health Organization over the last year, which means that in normal circumstances, our CDC folks are not able to even talk to World Health Organization people, something that is absolutely unbelievable and an incredible mistake for something that we should be able to do and be prepared for at all points. And the result is what we've seen over the past couple of weeks with hantavirus. We've seen with a dramatic increase in number of measles cases in the U.S. and now Ebola in DR Congo and across the border in Kampala. This is not all just a coincidence. This is a consequence of us cutting back our support, not only here at home, but also abroad.
1: If you could talk about your piece in STAT, the hantavirus is a wake-up call. Will the Trump administration answer it?
7: Yeah, so a year ago, I wrote a piece for The Atlantic saying that we were going to regret this. We were going to regret the cuts to CDC. We were going to regret the abdication of leadership on the global stage, pulling out of the WHO and dismantling USAID. And I think that right now we're seeing the end result of all of that. And we're starting to see the worst case scenario. You know, in normal times, we would have had people on the ground, organizations on the ground that the U.S. helps support. There are a lot of NGOs that have worked in Eastern Congo for a long time that do things like provide infection prevention and control training, that make sure clinics have personal protective equipment. We're seeing what happens when those things, unfortunately, aren't in place. Similarly, we saw over the past couple of weeks with the hantavirus response, the U.S. was not at the forefront, it was not helping lead response, but was found itself pretty flat-footed. I was saying that, you know, normally we would be two steps ahead, but we found ourselves 2 weeks behind. Similar here with the Ebola outbreak, the CDC reported yesterday on a press call that it learned about the outbreak the same time the rest of the world did, which is horrible given the fact that we used to have very close, collaborative, and trusted relationships in the DR Congo and in Uganda. But again, over the past year, a lot of that work, a lot of that trust, and a lot of that collaboration has broken down.
1: Dr. Craig Spencer, I want to thank you for being with us. Public health professor and emergency medicine physician at Brown University, Ebola survivor himself. In 2014, Dr. Spencer tested positive after returning from Guinea, where he was helping Ebola patients with Doctors Without Borders. He was treated at Bellevue Hospital for 19 days and made a full recovery. We'll link to your piece. The hantavirus is a wake-up call. Will the Trump administration answer it? Coming up, a government-sponsored prayer rally is held on the National Mall, and the latest move by the Trump administration to push Christian nationalism. We'll speak to Bishop William Barber and journalist Sarah Posner.

0: Think of You by Amadou and Mariam performing in our Democracy Now! Studio. This is Democracy Now!, democracynow.org. I'm Amy Goodman. In Washington, D.C., thousands of people gathered on the National Mall Sunday for a taxpayer-funded Christian evangelical service backed by President Trump. The eight-hour lineup featured song, prayer, and speeches, including video messages by Vice President J.D. Vance, Secretary of State Marco Rubio, Defense Secretary Pete Hegseth, and President Trump reading the Bible, a video of him. This is House Speaker Mike Johnson addressing the gathering.
1: Almighty God, we ask that you hear these solemn petitions. Just as we, in the beginning, dedicated this land to your most holy name, today, here, Lord, in this 250th year of American independence, we hereby rededicate the United States of America as one nation under God.
0: Other speakers at the prayer service included a number of religious leaders and the conservative radio host, Eric Metaxas.
2: It's hard to believe that it would take two centuries for the Lord to raise up a great man to bring that ballroom finally to stand where it needs to stand. It's extraordinary. We only had to wait 200 years.
0: The Freedom From Religion Foundation blasted the government-sponsored prayer rally as an unprecedented and shocking mix of church and state, adding, quote, "Our Constitution is godless by design. The government has no authority to organize religious revivals, much less use them to promote a Christian nationalist agenda," unquote. We're joined now by two guests. Sarah Posner is author of Unholy, How White Christian Nationalists Power the Trump Presidency and the Devastating Legacy They Left Behind. She's host of the podcast Reign of Error. And we're joined by Bishop William Barber, president and senior lecturer of Repairers of the Breach, founding director of the Yale Center for Public Theology and Public Policy. He took part in a counter event on Sunday called Redirect 250. Sarah Posner, let's begin with you. Talk about the significance of this gathering.
3: Well, this is another example, another prominent example of the administration's Christian nationalist agenda. His Christian nationalist followers contend falsely that America was founded as a Christian nation, that God intended America to be founded as a Christian nation, and that the Christian nation has fallen away from that divinely intended founding, and that it's their job, both spiritually and politically, to restore the Christian nation. What does that mean? To them, the political, social, legal progress of the 20th and 21st century are the things that they think have caused America to decline and fall into sin. So this is really a battle for the soul of America. Are we going to be a pluralistic, secular nation governed by secular laws that protect equal rights for all? Or are we going to be a Christian nationalist country where the religion of Mike Johnson and Paula White is imposed on the rest of us?
0: I heard one of the people on the mall yesterday saying people understand the separation of church and state the wrong way. Yes, we don't want the government intervening in the church, he said, but we do want the church intervening in the state. Wondering if you can talk about the significance of taxpayer money being used to fund this Christian revival.
3: Well, for a long time in our country, this would have been considered a significant breach of church-state separation to have the taxpayer fund a specifically religiously oriented event that is intended for one particular audience and also intended to project the government's favoring of one particular religious orientation. Over the past several decades, the Supreme Court, which has also, I should point out, been shaped by Donald Trump, has eroded that church-state separation. And even apart from what might be legal or not legal under the current Supreme Court jurisprudence, Trump has run roughshod on almost every norm and value that we have, including spending taxpayer dollars for his own projects, including his own project of Christian nationalism in this case.
0: And yesterday, during this 9-hour prayer event on the National Mall, and is it significant that the Trump administration, they all were beamed in, whether it was President Trump reading from a Bible a few weeks ago, or Vance, or Rubio, or Hegseth?
3: Well, I think that obviously Trump couldn't even be bothered to produce a new video for this event. They just replayed the same video that they had produced for a previous Christian nationalist event called America Reads the Bible. And he could barely read the Bible in the video, I should point out. I think viewers should go take a look at it and see how haplessly he read the Bible verse and discussed it. But the fact that he went golfing instead, couldn't be bothered to show up at the event, nor could some of the top administration officials, shows that they don't care enough to be immersed in with the crowd, but they care enough to have the crowd provide the support for them. And I think, you know, if you're going to host an event like that, showing up in person is a truly significant thing for a politician, but to project that it doesn't matter enough to you, yet you expect this worship from the crowd is very telling.
0: I wanted to bring Bishop Barber into this conversation. Can you talk about what you participated in yesterday, Redirect 250, as a direct counselor to the Religious Nationalist Festival? The differences between a government-imposed prayer event or supported, taxpayer-supported, and a grassroots movement?
4: Well, thank you. First of all, Amy, let me say a little bit about this whole event, because yesterday, of course, many people were in Montgomery, Alabama, retracing the steps of Dr. King. We deeply supported it. I was actually at Yale graduating students in public policy and public theology that takes on this very kind of heresy that we saw in Washington, D.C. But the prophets and preachers are supposed to be the conscience of the nation. We have plenty of scriptures that Donald Trump and them would never read that say that what we're supposed to do is challenge the nation to care for the least of these, the poor, the hungry, the sick, those who are pushed aside, the least of these, and the immigrants. Nothing was Christian about what we saw yesterday. And we have to challenge even repeating that it's Christian nationalism. It's not Christian nationalism. This is idolatry. This is heresy. This is a form of religious nationalism. This is Trump worship. This is trying to make someone a Messiah figure. And it's very dangerous because the scriptures say, the scripture that Trump actually read yesterday is condemning of him and what they're doing, because it says that people are supposed to turn from their wicked ways. And wickedness in the scripture is when you hurt the poor, when you hurt women, when you mistreat the least of these. So I'm deeply offended as a person of faith for something like this to be done, because what we're supposed to do is, Dr. King once said, the church is supposed to be the thermometer of a thermostat of society, not the thermometer. We're not merely measure the temperature. We're supposed to change the temperature. And everything that he has done and his group has done is counter anything that Jesus said. Notice they never mentioned Jesus yesterday. They never mentioned justice yesterday. And that is the fundamental problem with what they're doing. Any gathering that in this moment is not saying anything about poverty, and anything about the denial of voting rights, and anything about taking people's health care away, and anything about unholy war, and anything about the mistreatment of immigrant brothers and sisters, and claims to be Christian or religious, is actually fundamentally flawed and blasphemy. I'm using some strong terms this morning, Amy, because that's where we are. And we have to stop calling them. They want us to call it Christian nationalism, but it is not. There's not, they did not base anything they did yesterday on Jesus. Jesus is the example of Christianity, and Jesus was killed by the state because he chose to stand up to the state and stand with the least of these. So not only is it a violation of the Constitution, as a clergy, as a public theologian, this is a violation.

0: standing up. Preachers are going to be preaching in front of the White House, following one of the great Jewish prophets, Jeremiah, who said, go down to the palace and tell the king, stop hurting people, stop mistreating people, stop murdering people. And so from Saturday, people by faith coming together saying, we will not bow down to the sin of voter suppression. We will not bow down to the injustice of taking people's God-given right to today in front of the White House. We're going to be a direct challenge to what happened on yesterday. We're broadcasting on 25 different sites, and ministers leading clergy will be preaching the gospel and preaching a true faith, and not allowing what we saw yesterday to even be claimed Christian. We can't even call it Christian. There's nothing Christian about what they did yesterday. That is human worship and idolatry and blasphemy and heresy at the worst form.
1: Sarah Posner, as the nine-hour prayer event, taxpayer-funded, happened on the National Mall, rededicating the United States to God, they said, President Trump once again threatened to destroy Iran, saying on Truth Social, for Iran, the clock is ticking, and they better get moving fast, or there won't be anything left of them. Time is of the essence, he wrote on social media. I'm wondering if you can talk about the piece that you wrote about what you said, evangelicals are working overtime to spin the Iran war, Sarah.
2: Well, white evangelicals are the most supportive religious group of Trump in general, and in particular of his war in Iran. Evangelicals for decades have been marinating in Christian Zionist theology and ideology, which holds that, in their view, America has a biblical duty to defend Israel, and in particular, defend Israel from aggression, both nuclear and otherwise, from Iran. So for decades, they have exaggerated Iran's access or ability to obtain a nuclear weapon and have been cheerleading Republican administrations since George W. Bush to attack Iran and wipe out its nuclear capability. And so for them, the war in Iran is not an illegal war. It is not an immoral war. It's an imperative to them, and they have supported Trump from the beginning. They have pushed Trump to do this even in his first term. So they look at the war in a completely different way than most of the rest of the nation does. They don't see it as an illegal foray that lacks congressional authorization and lacks the legal justification for a war. To them, Donald Trump is the savior of America, and in fact, probably the savior of Israel in their view. And they don't see the war as a strategic failure either, because they can't admit any strategic failure by their savior, Donald Trump. So for them, the war, looking at the war in the way that say Reverend Barber does, is just not part of their thinking.
1: Bishop Barber, if you can talk about President Trump taking on the Pope, Pope Leo, retweeting a picture of himself as Jesus Christ, though he said he thought it made it just look like he's a doctor. And also the 22-foot gold-covered statue of Trump raising his fist, known as Don Colossus, dedicated at the Trump National Doral, Miami. Last week, one of the pastors, Mark Burns, defended it on social media, saying, let me say this plainly, this is not a golden calf.
0: Well, it's not. It's a golden image. It comes straight out of the book of Daniel, when Nebuchadnezzar raised an image of himself and wanted people to bow. And the prophets, Shadrach, Meshach, Abednego, and Daniel said, no, we will not bow down to you. Remember, Saddam Hussein did something similar. I mean, this man is committed to being a strong man, and his followers are not Christian. They're not even evangelical. I have to say, I'm an evangelical. But evangelicalism in the Bible, according to Jesus, starts with good news to the poor, healing to the brokenhearted, recovery of sight to the blind, relief to the captive, and with welcoming all those who've been

0: unwelcome. There is so much sinfulness in this. When he put up that picture to worship, first of all, if he was a doctor, that's a bad doctor. I wouldn't go to the doctor. But trying to put himself as Jesus with bombers flying over the head. Now, not a halo, but bombers. The Pope not only challenged him, but the church challenged him. All of the archbishops since Vatican II has said anyone promoting war that is talking about the annihilation of people, it is unholy. It is outside of even any concept of just war. War itself is unholy, particularly in a nuclear age. It is dangerous. It is immoral. What we see happening right now is time and time again in Scripture, we see places where worshiping of a person leads to the destruction of a society. And what he did, every church person, pierce of faith, should name that as a form of idolatry. I wrote about it. We talked about it at our national conference on what are the moral issues of this particular political moment. And it is extraordinarily dangerous, but we see it. We saw it in the Bible. We saw it with Pharaoh. We saw it with Nebuchadnezzar. We've seen it with Hitler. We've seen it with Saddam. We've seen it with so many people that attempt to mesh themselves, place themselves in some kind of a religious holiness. And what is most shameful about all of this is that those who would dare call themselves evangelicals are not even acting like biblical evangelicals. They're acting the opposite of it, which is why I refuse to call them evangelicals, because they want us to call that name. We are in a moment where this president is playing with dangerous things. This is why the Pope said this. He said, just preaching the gospel. The Pope said, I'm just telling him the gospel, and I'm going to continue to preach the gospel. And if that's what he's upset about, he'll have to remain upset, because the Pope said, I'm not backing up. And thank God that the Pope said that.
1: Bishop Bella, we just have 20 seconds, and I was wondering if you can just talk about the settling of your federal discrimination lawsuit against AMC Theaters, stemming from you going with your mother to the movie The Color Purple in 2023 in Greenville, North Carolina.
0: Well, yesterday we went back to the same theater, had the chair, had my mother, had 80-some people with disabilities. I can't talk a lot about the sum, but I can say we're saying to disabled people, you don't have to hide, you don't have to run. I've been in pain for 40 years, every minute of my life, and I refuse, like other disabled people, to be pushed to the side, to be turned away. Yesterday we went back to that same theater, went in with the chair, went in with the people, and looked at Michael Jackson on the big screen. And we're saying, everybody, come on out, regardless of what your different ability is. Don't be in the corners. Don't be in the shadows. Let people see you and know who you are. The laws protect you, and God loves you.
1: Bishop William Barber, President and Senior Lecturer of Repairers of the Breach, and Sarah Posner, author of Unholy, How White Christian Nationalists Powered the Trump Presidency and the Devastating Legacy They Left Behind. Coming up, Democratic Congressmember Jamie Raskin has just introduced legislation to target corruption and President Trump's efforts to profit from the presidency. Back in 20 seconds.

0: Do You Believe in Rapture by Thurston Moore, performing years ago at Smith College. This is Democracy Now!, democracynow.org. I'm Amy Goodman. The Justice Department's considering settling President Trump's $10 billion lawsuit against the IRS. In January, the president and his sons filed suit seeking restitution from the federal government, alleging reputational and financial harm and public embarrassment as a result of the leaking of their tax returns by a government contractor in 2019. Now, a possible settlement is on the table where the president would drop his lawsuit in exchange for an agreement by the IRS to drop audits of the Trump family and their businesses, as well as the creation of a $1.7 billion fund to compensate people Trump claims were wrongly targeted by the Biden administration. The fund would reportedly be called the President Donald J. Trump Truth and Justice Commission, would be led by a Trump-appointed commission, Trump allies who could potentially file claims and be compensated, include the participants in the January 6th attack on the Capitol. The top Democrat on the House Judiciary Committee, Congressmember Jamie Raskin of Maryland, who is also a constitutional law scholar, calls the proposal an illegal political slush fund. Last week, Congressmembers Raskin and Senator Adam Schiff introduced the Protecting Our Democracy Act to curb the president's profiteering and corruption. For more, we go to Jamie Raskin, Congressmember from Maryland. Can you respond to, first, what is being proposed here, this $1.7 billion fund? Who would profit? And then talk about your bill.
1: Sure. Well, the $1.7 billion political slush fund in the Department of Justice may take the cake in terms of being the most thoroughly corrupt movement of the Trump administration after the billions of dollars that they've been getting through the crypto schemes and the foreign governments. But so let's go back to the beginning. The $10 billion lawsuit against the IRS is completely bogus. It's empty. It's vacuous. There's nothing to it. There was a private contractor who leaked reports of Donald Trump's tax returns that Trump had promised to make public, like every other president had done. He said, I'm going to release my tax returns. Then he said he wouldn't. The IRS didn't do anything, but this private contractor released some of the details, and he's in prison. He went to jail for it. There's no private right of action under the statute, and it's happened to lots of people. So the idea that it's $10 billion that he's going to order the Secretary of the Treasury to order the IRS chief to give to him is ridiculous. There's just nothing there. So there's nothing to trade, but then they traded that mythical $10 billion they claim to be owed for dropping real criminal investigations into all of the corruption or some of the corruption that the Trump family's engaged in, and then also for the creation of this $1.7 billion slush fund. Well, there are 1,600 people that he's pardoned, and they want a $1.7 billion slush fund, which comes to $1 million a head in terms of the Proud Boys, the Oath Keepers, the insurrectionists, with $100 million left over of taxpayer money to spread around in different ways. Congress never voted to appropriate that money. We control the power to spend. We never created that, and we never would. There's no way you could ever get that out of Congress. So they're using the judgment fund of the United States, which is for valid court verdicts against the United States or valid court settlements, to simply confer money on their private political militia, their street fighting militia, which went to battle for them on January 6, 2021. And what do you know, right before this election, they want to shower these people with $1 million ahead. I mean, it's just it's an outrage. It's a scandal. It's also unconstitutional because the 14th Amendment says in Section 4 that no money shall go to pay for insurrection or rebellion. Now, that, of course, was in the wake of the Civil War, but it's written in general terms. Basically, they're paying his insurrectionary army.
0: And you were there, Congressman Jamie Raskin, on January 6th, right, along with your daughter and your now son-in-law, taking shelter from the insurrectionists.
1: Oh, yeah. I mean, I remember it well. And this is all part of the whitewash and the attempt to sanitize what had happened. I mean, there were Republicans like Ted Cruz who were calling it terrorism. They lived through it. They saw exactly what happened. And they were basically saying, hey, guys, we went a little bit too far with this. This is dangerous. People died. Officers lost their lives. And now, you know, they're all with Donald Trump and saying it was a day of hugs and kisses and love. It sounds like Woodstock on Capitol Hill to hear them describe it.
0: So describe the bills that you have introduced.
1: Well, understand that opposing and dismantling the corruption of the Trump administration is going to be the work of a lifetime for a lot of people in politics. So this is a beginning. And we start with the emoluments clauses, which have been completely, you know, thrown into the gutter here. But what we're trying to do is codify the emoluments clauses to saying the president must report any money he's getting from foreign governments, like take the $400 million jet from Qatar. That's got to be reported within 72 hours, and then Congress must get together and vote whether or not to allow him to accept it or to turn it over to the U.S. government or to return it, because the Constitution says that nobody in federal government, much less the president, can receive a present, an emolument, which means a payment, an office or title of any kind, whatever, the Constitution says, from a king, a prince, or a foreign state without the consent of Congress. And he has never come once to Congress for the hundreds of millions and billions of dollars that he's been pocketing from foreign states. Our America First president, who is the biggest globalist who's ever served in the White House.
0: New financial disclosure forms released by the U.S. Office of Government Ethics show President Trump made between $220 million and $750 million in trades in the first months of this year, including purchases and sales of securities in companies like Microsoft, Meta, Nvidia, Apple, and Goldman Sachs. Trump bought, according to Notas, between $500,000 and $1 million worth of Nvidia stock a week before the Commerce Department officially approved the sale of some Nvidia chips to China. The Trump Organization claiming the investments are managed exclusively by third-party financial institutions, and neither Trump, his family, nor the Trump Organization plays any role in the investment decisions. Can you talk about this and stock trading by Trump himself?
1: Yeah, look, what we know now is that corruption is the whole purpose of the Trump administration. It's not like some eccentric peripheral thing. It's a vast money-making operation. And the cover story is what you were talking about before with Bishop Barber. I mean, you know, they've tried to conscript all of these religious figures to come in to give cover to the fact that they are looting the federal government. The $1.7 billion slush fund that they want to install at the Department of Justice, $1.776 billion, showing you exactly how arbitrary and random it is. They're just naming it after 1776. It's not related to anything that's actually owed to anybody. But that political slush fund is just one of many political slush funds. They're turning the entire budget of the United States that was authorized and appropriated by Congress into a collection of slush funds. So the Board of Peace, for example, take that one. We still don't know whether it's public or private, profit or not for profit, registered in the United States, registered in another country. We don't know, but they gave $1.5 billion from the State Department, money that was set aside for disaster relief, to this Board of Peace. And they got $1 billion from Qatar, $1 billion from the United Arab Emirates, $1 billion from Saudi Arabia. It's the same thing with the Venezuelan oil. After that hit on Venezuela, then they created a political slush fund operated, I believe it's out of Qatar as well. Donald Trump is controlling that. So the whole idea is to seize as much of the federal budget as possible to put directly under his control. The whole thing is corruption, and nobody should be surprised that he's engaged in thousands of day trades. We've got to ban individual stock trades by members of Congress, by the president, by the vice president, the whole thing. Because they have turned the government of the United States into a money-making operation. You may as well put a Wall Street ticker tape up around the Senate and the House of Representatives and the White House, because that's what they've turned into. It's all about insider information, exploiting insider information to make as much money as possible. Put your money either in a blind trust or in a mutual fund and leave it there. Not single stock day trading by people who have all kinds of political inside information.
0: Very quickly, because I know you have to go. Eric Trump being on that trip to China, if you could respond. He's now saying he's going to sue Jen Psaki and MS Now over a report on a China trip based on a Financial Times report that said that he, while in the on the state visit in China, Eric Trump is linked to a company and the U.S. president's family exploring a deal with a Chinese chip maker that American lawmakers have warned is connected to the ruling party in China, Las Vegas-based fintech Alt-5 Sigma, which has financial links to the Trump family's World Liberty financial crypto business. Last month, signed a memorandum of understanding with a Chinese firm to build data centers in the U.S. Any knowledge about this?
1: I don't know anything about this one, other than to say that the response of President Trump and the Trump family and all of their enterprises to reports of their staggering, phenomenal corruption is to attack the media and sue the media. And they lose all of these cases. It's a form of distraction and a form of harassment, but they've brought suits against, you know, New York Times, Atlantic Magazine, ABC, CBS, you name it. And when they've got some kind of political control over them through the Federal Communications Commission, they're able to shake them down for millions of dollars. But for the media that can actually stand up to them, they win all these cases, and Trump and his family lose all these cases. But it makes it seem as if, you know, it's just some kind of contested dispute between two sides, when it's perfectly clear that they have corrupted the entire government. They've turned the presidency into an instrument of private profit making every day. It's like watching The Sopranos. You turn on just to see, well, what is the scam going to be today?
0: Maryland Congressmember Jamie Raskin, we have to leave it there. Top Democrat on the House Judiciary Committee, has introduced a package of anti-corruption bills aimed at putting new checks on the White House. That does it for our show. I'll be speaking at the IFC in New York City as it plays the new film about Democracy Now, Steal the Story, Please, on Tuesday and Wednesday. Tuesday with V, formerly known as Eve Ensler. She'll be moderating the Q&A after the 6 o'clock film, along with the director Tia Lesson. And on Wednesday, Nermeen Sheikh, Democracy Now! Co-host, will be moderating the post-film discussion at the IFC at West 4th and 6th Avenue. I'll be there again with the film's director. Steal this story, please. Go to democracynow.org for details. I'm Amy Goodman. Thanks for joining us.
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My name is Kelly. This is Eggs on Toast. I'm here Monday mornings, 9 to 10 a.m. and just playing new music mostly. This morning, I thought we might still not have the internet, but God is good and the internet is back here. But nonetheless, I prepared an all vinyl show, sort of thinking I wouldn't have the internet. So I've never done an all vinyl show. I've played vinyl on my show, but never just vinyl. So A, hope I brought enough records. B, bear with me. We're going to start with Ray Charles.

0: What's that?
1: But I want to have some with you, babe.
0: What's that?
1: I will need some more.
0: What's that?
1: I'm sorry.

was Mabalia Bell, a Congolese singer. Before that was Miriam Makeba with Namthini. Before that was Commands, No Time for You. Before that, we heard Doc and Sal with Laugh to Keep from Crying. And we started off with Ray Charles. My name is Kelly. This is Eggs on Toast. My big life update is I can eat toast again. I'm back on gluten. I'm sure you're all thrilled for me. The big news at the station is we have the internet back, and we're going to be putting up our antenna soon. So the listening area will be bigger. I mean, it's the whole entire world right now because of the internet, but you will be able to tune your radio in further soon if you live in central Vermont. Let's see. I want to play some more music, but first, just let me tell you about two things that are happening. GDR excitement things. We have two events coming up. One is on May 30th. It's bingo, music bingo. It's a little just sort of fun hangout fundraiser at the Jude Devine Memorial Library in Hardwick. So Saturday, May 30th, 6 to 8 p.m., Emoji Nightmare is going to be hosting all kinds of rounds of music bingo. So come out for that. $2 a bingo card. And then we also have coming up on June 5th, which is a Friday, we'll be broadcasting live for the very first time from the Barry Social Club, 7 to 9 p.m. We have a social hour, starts at 6 p.m. DJ Hav is going to be playing some music. He has a show every other Thursday. That's all vinyl. And then on the air from 7 to 9, we'll have Weather with Bob, live gardening with Curse of the Golden Turnip, live local music. Leah Rocketship is going to be playing. DJ Emma is hosting. She has a show, Revel Level, on Sundays. I think it's Sundays. And then, yeah, that's going to be fun. You should come. Okay, back to the music. I'm going to play a track by Letta Mabulu.

Yela uya tela wena uganda ba alumfano kijima langa uya tela silu samanzulu alumfano kijima langa lasuga.

Right now, you're hearing Sheena Williams and his African percussionists. This will be our last track for the day. This is Eggs on Toast every Monday morning, 9 to 10 a.m. I need to tell you that I have 2 free tickets for tomorrow to see King Tuff in Burlington at Higher Ground. So if you want to go, give me a call, 802-454-7762, and the tickets are all yours. I also just want to tell you the other music that you heard. Before this track, we heard La Fille Illegdad with Chacalan. Before that was Stevie Wonder. Before the song was Stevie Wonder. Which is that particular track is a very special track to me, dedicated to the one I love, Emily Bates. It's our wedding anniversary right around now, and at our wedding she got a bunch of people she loves to sing that song to me, which is very sweet. Okay, but before the Stevie Wonder, we heard La Fille Illegdad with Chacalan. Before that, we heard Ladysmith Black Mambazu which, you know, if you grew up listening to Graceland, Paul Simon Graceland, which I did, that's where I first heard them. Before that was Stevie Wonder, Pastime Paradise, and we started with Leta Mabulu. So we'll be hearing Sheena Williams and his African percussion on the way out, and I'll be here next Monday. Thanks for being here with me.

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2: We're often told that finding peace means getting away, out of the city, into nature, somewhere quieter. 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
2: 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Whether it's the search for inner peace, harmony in our closest relationships, or understanding in our workplaces, schools, neighborhoods, and beyond, we explore it here on Peace Talks Radio. From personal moments to global movements, we consider what it takes to build a more peaceful world. I'm Jessica Tickton. On this program, we often explore how people navigate conflict between one another. But in this episode, we're looking at a quieter kind of disconnection, one that shapes how we move through our daily lives, often without realizing it. For many of us, especially in cities, nature can feel like something separate, something we have to travel to, schedule time for, or seek out intentionally. But what happens when that separation itself becomes the source of stress, disconnection, even imbalance? And what if the peace we're looking for isn't somewhere else, but already here, woven into the places we pass every day? On this edition of Peace Talks Radio, correspondent Amber Wortham takes us to New York City, where she speaks with Richard Hayden and Kira Strong of the High Line, Emily Walker with the Natural Areas Conservancy, as well as community gardener Sharon Keller in Queens and D.K. Kennard of the New York Restoration Project. Together, they explore how people are reconnecting with nature in the midst of an urban environment and what that connection can offer, not just individually, but collectively. The High Line is an elevated public park built on a former freight rail line on Manhattan's west side, now home to native plants, public art, and millions of visitors each year.
5: For many people, nature in a city can feel like something separate, something you have to travel to. But spaces like the High Line are designed to shift that perception. What do you think is helpful for people who are walking amongst their neighborhoods in New York City or in other places to recognize about the natural part of their built environment?
6: So that's a really good question, figuring out what people engage with when they're just walking on the street. What I think maybe what we're saying is what really defines nature. And I would say that nature is not other. Right? So often we think nature is over there and we're over here, but we are nature. That dandelion growing in the crack in the sidewalk is providing a drink for an early emerging pollinator. So I think you can find nature wherever you look for it. And so that's one of the things we wanted to encourage people to experience on the High Line, is the fact that yes, it can be a pretty place to take a walk and talk and see some art and, you know, really view this incredible project that used to be a railway and still very much looks like that. But also you have the opportunity to engage with pollinators and with birds and to understand the way that we're helping to capture stormwater and what are the climate resilient aspects of the plants on the High Line. I like to say, if you want to know what you should be planting in the face of climate chaos, look at the plants that are growing on the High Line, because they're growing 30 feet in the air and 18 inches of soil with exceptional wind tunnels from surrounding buildings and reflected light scorch. And so we're going to really represent the High Line plants as things that we should consider going forward to be really successful in our home gardens.
5: If someone is listening to this show and they feel overwhelmed, disconnected, or even just too busy to go outside. What's one thing you'd invite them to do this week?
4: I would say as someone who works during the day and finds it hard sometimes to get outside during the day, I think I've never regretted when I take 15 minutes to walk outside, even if it's around my block. And so you may not have the time, depending on where you are, or the ability to make it to nature with a capital N. But I think there's always things that you see in your surroundings, whether it's the birds singing and the way that things shift.
6: Our native habitats are really diminished. And so I think to be thoughtful and to promote peace, we need to think about how we can support them, even when we're just doing small plantings like pots or gardens or parkways. And so having that lens, I think, is the future of where gardens and plants are headed, is to be making sure that you can provide some habitat as well as providing the beauty and the engagement.
5: Central Park is synonymous with finding peace in New York City. That's what it's designed for. So much so, there are 42 million visits each year from people traveling from across the city and the world just to experience it. But when people go home, back to their neighborhoods and their busy lives, how do they find that feeling again? This episode is about the places along the way that may be hidden in plain sight, woven into the spaces you move through every day, and maybe even underneath your feet, waiting for you to notice.
4: When I think of peace in nature, I think I also think about what it is to dig in the dirt, going back to those childhood days, and whether it is pots on your fire escape or windowsill, or if you have a little back patio, I think the ability to plant, to see green, to feel like you had the ability to invite pollinators or nature into your little space. And even if it's indoors, I think it just is such a lovely addition to your daily experience.
5: But not all green space is experienced in the same way. In a city shaped by inequality and longstanding patterns of disinvestment, access to nature and to the peace it can offer is not evenly shared.
4: I grew up in upstate New York in a pretty rural town for most of my childhood, so could run and just adventure, right? Streams and creeks and depending where you live, what you call those, and build tree houses and all that kind of, you know, really fun stuff, which is not the experience for the majority of inhabitants in our country or in urban areas. In my prior life, I worked for the city of Philadelphia, focused on parks, rec centers, playgrounds, and libraries, actually, in neighborhoods, and rethinking what those spaces oftentimes had seen decades of disinvestment, and rethinking what those spaces could be and what it would mean to families and children who may not get to the High Line in New York City, or may not get to Disney World, or may not get out much beyond their direct neighborhoods. And so thinking how these green spaces could provide that opportunity and those moments of joy and the moments of exposure to green space and kind of what you do in green space and how you interact with nature. And so that piece, I think, was really important as we were thinking about designing those playgrounds and parks, and thinking about how, instead of it being a contained space with set activities that were very prescribed, thinking more holistically around how to enable a freer kind of experience of the outdoors in these spaces. And we got a lot of very positive feedback from families and children who really helped inform the design for these spaces. So I think also then seeing the usage of the spaces from the families who would come, you know, I think about peace. That makes me think about peace as well, because I think about people interacting who may not have known each other, maybe neighbors, maybe not neighbors. And so they're in a space and experiencing a level of a sense of joy because it's fun. And I think what that does when you think about how people interact and that civility and the relationship building, to me, that's also a part, in addition to the green space, what that does for your senses. I think it's that human connection, to me, also contributes to a feeling of peace.
5: Finding peace in nature may not require leaving the city behind. Meet Emily Walker. Emily is the Senior Manager of External Affairs at the Natural Areas Conservancy, where she leads advocacy and policy work to protect and resource New York City's urban natural areas.
7: Just being out in a group of volunteers, many of whom in my last couple of years of doing this have been high school students, getting their like service credits. I have seen firsthand that it brings New York City teenagers into public spaces in a context that they may not have otherwise been in that space for, right? If that makes sense. And I seeing just the eye-opening, like we just counted 300 Canada geese on the Ridgewood Reservoir, or we just saw this really special yellow-rumped warbler that somehow is still here in early December, let's say. But I think just giving folks the chance to see and interact with nature that has like maybe been there that they didn't realize was there has always been a really illuminating experience. But I also used to run for many years a program when I worked at New Yorkers for Parks called the Daffodil Project, which is a major kind of volunteer initiative that started after September 11th. And the whole goal is to give communities daffodil bulbs to plant in public spaces. And when I was running that program, we did a lot of school plantings across the five boroughs. And I can't tell you how many at this truly like thousands of kids I think that I interacted with in the almost decade I was running this program who were planting something for the first time. Like this program was often the first chance that they had to like put on gardening gloves, hold a trowel, dig a little hole. Maybe we were planting in the street tree beds outside of their public school. Maybe if their school had actual space, we could plant there too. But it was always so special to see the way that kids were interacting with an experience they'd never had before. For those kids who hadn't had the chance to garden, seeing a worm for the first time was always like, also, I think something that just is forever like etched in my mind is like a really fun and fascinating thing that happens when you get kids kind of digging in the soil. Because for a lot of kids, it's really easy to feel disconnected when you don't have access to these kinds of spaces, when you don't necessarily have a backyard or a front yard to kind of play around in and dig around in.
5: Those moments of discovery might seem small. A child seeing a worm for the first time, a teenager noticing birds in a park they've passed every day. But they point to something deeper. For many people, especially in cities, the distance from nature isn't just physical. It's learned. It's shaped by where you grow up, what spaces feel available to you, and whether you've been invited to see yourself as part of the natural world in the first place. And once that connection is made, it can begin to shift not just how you feel about your surroundings, but how you move through them. How you relate to your neighborhood, to other people, even to yourself. Because finding peace in nature isn't always about escaping the city. Sometimes it's about noticing what's already there and realizing that you belong to it. For some New Yorkers, that connection becomes something more than a moment. It becomes a practice, something they return to, tend, and share with others.
8: I'm a gardener full-time at Seagirt Community Garden in Far Rockaway, Queens. It's part of NYRP's 52 Gardens, and it's a pleasure.
9: Thank you so much, Sharon. When did you start gardening?
8: My grandfather also was a sharecropper, and I would go sometimes down, especially at the school holidays, go down to down south, or I would go to my grandmother on Shinnecock Reservation. And I learned the garden since a kid, since they gave you the little cup and a bean seed to put on your windowsill.
9: Can you tell me a little bit about that?
8: Yes. Well, with my grandmother in Shinnecock, we learned a lot of herbal things and just living off the land because it's a reservation. So I would go there and I learned about nothing goes to waste. Everything is definitely used or is essential. And my grandfather in North Carolina, well, he was more of a real gardener, a sharecropper. So he had to teach me about the ways of the garden and how to be successful.
9: How do you find peace in the garden?
8: Oh, there's so many different ways of finding peace. Just going to the garden, sitting by myself sometimes before I start my work, and listening to the bird song. That's in New York City, that's invaluable, where it's kind of drowning out all of the outside noises of the bustling city. So just doing that, enjoying the sunlight, touching the dirt, working with the dirt, working with the soil, because that's something that just stays. In this day and age, things are coming and going. Everything is transient. But to me, the dirt is always the same. It always remains. So it's very grounding. And that's been proven nowadays that when you touch the dirt or you're able to touch the grass, it really stimulates endorphins and different things within your body.
5: Today's episode is about finding peace underneath our feet, or peace in nature.
10: I am DK Kennard. I am the Director of Community Engagement with the New York Restoration Project, acronym NYRP.
5: For DK Kennard, peace in nature is something you practice and something you build with others.
8: Well, I've found that most gardeners that I've encountered are very kind people. People that are connected to the land and connected to themselves and the spirits, and understand that there's more than just us on this work schedule. Is more to life. So these people oftentimes share with you in different various ways. They pour into you, and it's a very good place for community to build things, to talk about things. We've had even politicians come to our garden, and it's a respite for them to actually talk to people in a human way. And it slows everything down where it's more understandable, more reachable.
9: What would you say, or what would you want your neighbors that you live close to, or even people who live in other parts of the city, what would you tell them if they said, I feel like I'm too busy to go out to the garden to find peace, or, oh, my life is too chaotic to find peace?
8: I would say it's so essential to make time for yourself. In these days, we are all so driven. We all have work to do. We have things to see and people to touch and this and that and the other. But we forget about ourselves. It's essential to have that little bit of time, even if it's only a half an hour, go to sit, to meditate, to just not think about anything else and just see what comes to your psyche. That is a peace that's unknown to a lot of people. And we all can do that anytime. But being able to go to the garden, that's a benefit. So you're able to go there and to get crops and things to eat as a reward is just beautiful.
5: For DK Kennard, peace in nature is something you practice and something you build with others.
10: I am the Director of Community Engagement with the New York Restoration Project, acronym NYRP. I am born and raised in New York City, and I'm often disheartened when people refer to my city as a concrete jungle. New York City is many things, but the first thing it ever was and still is to a gardener is green. It is always nature. And because it is always nature, for me, it is always peace.
5: Ooh. I love that orientation, DK. You mentioned about being the misconceptions that people have about New York City and its pace. Can you share how you've been able to not go into this narrative that people have about New York City being just concrete and busyness, but rather it always being green?
10: I started out as a very young horticulturalist at home. I am very severely asthmatic, and I couldn't always go outside because New York City is a city that is fraught with pollution and environmental challenges. And because of that, my mom had to create nature at home. She started me very early with houseplants that have been in my family lineage, have been in my home for decades that I inherited when she passed. And she created the garden inside of our house. I have plants literally in every room of my home. That is my New York City. Seeing green in my home, learning about green in my home while seeing the city skyline and landscape outside of my window. And I actually came to the gardens much later in life. I have had a wide and long span of various careers, but nature always kept calling me home, metaphorically to my own indoor space, but also to the spaces in the city that reflect nature. And growing up with plants, but I always had this sense of green, of life, of oxygen, and living. And I took that with me wherever I go, and I still do. It wasn't until the pandemic when the easily one of the hardest hitting times of my life and many people's lives just completely stopped us. I wasn't going to find that peace solely by myself being isolated. So I started coming out to the gardens, and what I knew happened, so was everybody else. Everybody else was coming to the gardens because that's where nature is. That's where peace is. And we had enough space to carefully and safely distance, but we didn't have to be socially distant. And when I went to the gardens, nature responded. It had the earth medicine that I needed to be calm. It had the food that I needed to be well. It had the people that I needed to talk to when I was afraid. It had the beauty that I needed when I was lonely. It had the bird songs that I needed to hear when I needed music and joy. And I could bring all of those things back into my home because my spirit was filled. So was my belly with all the wonderful dishes that I made. And so was my heart because I had those connections. I had that peace and I could bring it back with me. I needed the time to really refocus, to stop being on this rush. And I needed to embrace what was becoming my purpose of becoming a full-time gardener. This is your purpose. This is your peace. Being in nature, serving the people, growing food, growing people to grow community.
5: Thank you for sharing your story. It's interesting to hear. At times people will think of peace and they'll think of this like solitary peace or this peace that is isolated. And it's beautiful to hear that you are able to sustain peace by it being a communal networked experience with people and nature.
10: I often hear people say, there's not enough time in the day. Yes, there is. There's plenty of time. Maybe you're just doing too much. Maybe you've put your peace on a back burner and you're not living peacefully. So you're starting to feel a little too busy and a little too overwhelmed. I know your listeners are thinking, you know, well, I have responsibilities. So do I. Bring them to the garden.
3: I have a family. So do I. Bring them to the garden. You know, the club is not it for me. It's lit in the garden. I want to figure out some problems. Let me come to the garden and talk to my village. I want to do some work. I can do that in the garden. That's my outside office. If I can make time to be busy, I can make time to invest in my health and well-being. I can have lunch in the garden. You know, I don't take phone calls in the garden because that's disruptive. I can listen to my music. I can exercise in the garden, right? So many things I can do in the garden. And maybe some of your listeners are going, well, climate prevents me from doing that. That's true. But I can sit in a greenhouse from the rain. I can wear my winter coat in the garden. There is still life happening there. Nature starts with your houseplants. It starts right there. Get a plant. Plant something. Put some seeds in your hand. There's a joy that comes when you even just start in your indoor home. And then when you come outside, be an active participant. Listen for birds. Look for butterflies. Don't think ill of squirrels. Look at the plant and animal life around you that you've never maybe noticed before. Look at the trees on your block. Look at the trees that you pass when you're being busy going to the subway. Look at the cracks in the cement and notice that life in green always finds a way. Right? Look at the tree pits, the tree areas. Look at the wood. Look at the bark. If you're feeling a little adventurous, put your hand on a tree and connect with it. If you're not ready, just stand there and look at it. I make time to eat. I make time to get up and shower and brush my teeth. If I can make time for everything else, I can make time for my wellness. So not only are we committed to providing these green spaces where you can find peace, where you can bring peace, where you can curate peace and create peace, we are committed to educating all New Yorkers and beyond to learn how to engage with nature and one another. Because when you engage in the garden, you are engaging with other people positively. And you can still engage, but also be by yourself, if that makes sense. If you are an introvert, you can engage and be with people. If you are an extrovert, you can come and engage and learn about nature. So it's like, why wouldn't you want to come to the garden? The garden is lit. The garden is where it's at. Right? Get to see people, get to grow stuff, get to eat. What's more fun than that? You know, and you get to have peace. That's it.
2: 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Kennard of the New York Restoration Project. Earlier, you heard from Richard Hayden and Kira Strong of The Highline, Emily Walker of the Natural Areas Conservancy, and Sharon Keller of the Seeger Community Garden in Queens. Even in a city, even in a single block, even in the smallest patch of soil, there is something living, something ongoing, something that invites us to slow down and notice. And sometimes, that's where peace begins. To learn more about our guests and their work, go to peacetalksradio.com. 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Nola Davis Moses is our executive director. Ali Adelman composed and performs our theme music. For Amber Wortham and co-founders Paul Ingalls and Suzanne Kreider, I'm Jessica Tickton. 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
2: 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I'm Sawa Khan, host of Mothering Earth in Wimberley, Texas. Today on Sprouts, the story of a community group fighting for environmental justice against multinational corporations that produce oil, gas, and tons of plastics. Literally hundreds of oil, gas, and petrochemical plants and refineries line an area in the Houston Ship Channel, right next to neighborhood homes, schools, churches, hospitals, and local businesses. This truly gigantic industrial complex, operated by multinational corporations, pollutes the air, water, and soil with toxins that result in numerous health impacts, such as cancers, respiratory and cardiovascular diseases, and more. An activist group called Fenceline Watch has made it their mission to advocate for the people who live next to these plants. I spoke with Yvette Arellano, founder and director, and Shiv Srivastava, policy director of Fenceline Watch. I asked Yvette to explain their purpose.
3: Our mission is to stop toxic multi-generational harm on our Fenceline communities. We are a community-based environmental justice group on the east end of Houston, home of the largest petrochemical complex in the nation, second largest in the world. And we have three main pillars of work: petrochemicals, chemical disaster, and protecting the democratic process.
2: Tell me about the neighborhood in which you're located and where you do your work.
3: I'll give one neighborhood, Manchester and Magnolia, where over 90% Latino. We have a massive Spanish-speaking population. There's a bilingual school in our community that's over 64% English language learning, so folks are learning English for the first time. And it's a low-income community throughout the East End and for the majority of the Houston Ship Channel. So there's a lack of resources for healthcare, education, and job opportunities. Our communities are present pretty much adjacent to historically Black communities. That means we struggle not only with status, but also fears of family separation, language barriers, and petrochemical exposure. So that's what our communities look like. They look like predominantly migrant communities, whether we're speaking Spanish or Vietnamese. And we're buttressed up against these really dangerous fossil fuel infrastructure projects.
2: How many industrial plants are located in that neighborhood, and what are they producing?
3: The Houston Ship Channel area spans about 52 miles. The first 16 miles are what we really keep abreast of. And that encompasses over 600 petrochemical facilities and their subsidiaries. That's not only the projects themselves, but these massive tank yards. So massive tanks that hold petrochemical products. And I would say the fumes and off-gassing that comes along with it. So that's the piece about chemical disaster that Fenceline Watch also does. With so many chemical facilities, we're bound to have a flaring. That means at the top of these massive towering stacks, you can have these fireballs pretty much light. And there's supposed to be a safety system, but in reality, it's an everyday or a nightly burden. These odors come from these facilities and leach inside of homes and places like where we work also. We have window AC units, and so that exposure is that much more intense. It can happen at all hours of the night, including when we're sleeping or walking around in a park or going to a softball game or a soccer game. So there is really no division that would keep us safe from exposure.
4: Do the people who live in the neighborhood work at these industrial plants?
3: There's this misconception that a plant or a factory is going to operate like in a small town that has, let's say, a meat packing plant. For the most part, these facilities contract workers from outside of the state to come and work at facilities. So they lack benefits and union representation and a lot of protections. Folks within our communities have your standard, 9-to-5 jobs, sometimes 2 at a time, working at grocery stores and within, other opportunities, but very rarely inside of facilities.
4: And what are the environmental issues faced by the residents there?
3: The daily burden of living inside of the communities is everything from having trouble breathing at night because there are releases of emissions from the petrochemical facilities. And these are oxygen displacing chemicals. And so you're waking up gasping for oxygen or having a hard time breathing. In our communities, you can wake up to trembling from a facility, whether it's expanding or it's operating or it's having some kind of construction on the site. When there's a chemical disaster, there are explosions, massive amounts of heat that are radiating from the fires themselves, and then an immense odor of chemicals that gives you nausea or headaches, vomiting, and in worst case scenario, shelter in places where you're forced to stay inside of your home, close all windows and doors, and cover them with tarp and duct tape. And then you're uncertain how long this is going to last. So it could be anywhere from a matter of hours to days, which we've experienced.

0: Houstonians, are residents given any type of warning?
1: The Houston Ship Channel, it's home to over 600 chemical facilities. It's the largest petrochemical complex in the nation. It's the second largest in the world. So dangerous leaks, gases, and fires and explosions are unfortunately extremely common. Whether it's something like the flaring that Yvette was describing earlier at a facility that happens daily, or the odors of noxious gases that, you know, kind of just sit and hang over our communities along the ship channel, it's quite common. Larger chemical disasters, unfortunately, are rather common too. So that's a massive explosion or a massive fire at a plant that go beyond even flaring and fumes. You have to cover your windows with plastic and switch off your air conditioner and stay in your home until you're given the all clear. In terms of if any warning is given, oftentimes it's after the fact. So they have online warning systems that for many in the community are not easily accessible or even easily understood. When we're dealing with elderly populations, which we have many of in our communities along the ship channel, you know, getting on Twitter or getting on social media or going onto a very specific website to get that information can be very difficult. And unfortunately, local media outlets aren't going to cover, you know, a release unless you see a giant fireball in the sky or there's a giant explosion. So we have a huge population within Texas and in Houston that speak Spanish. You know, they're limited English proficient individuals. Almost 30% of Texas households speak primarily Spanish. And what we see oftentimes during disaster or leaks or fires is that if an alert is given out, it's not given out in a means of communication that's easily or widely understood by the communities most impacted.
0: So there's no audible system like a horn that blasts, a signal that people would hear?
1: In the past, there used to be alert systems and horns in the community that would sound. And the Houston Ship Channel itself is over 52 miles. And so it is a patchwork of different communities and different counties as well. And so each one is slightly different, which also complicates getting alert out to communities. Because, for example, if a facility isn't in Harris County in Houston, but just next door in Pasadena, that's a different county, and their alert system is a completely different website. But they do have internal alarm systems at the facilities that can sound. But there's no guarantee that community that is right next to these facilities is able to hear those audible alarms. In the past, certain facilities used to have such systems. We have one facility not too far from our offices where we're speaking today that used to actually have an alarm system. But once it changed hands to a new corporate owner, they actually mothballed that alert system. So now there are no alarms.
0: Is there any state or federal government agency that's doing any kind of ongoing testing of the air, the water, you know, the soil for pollution?
1: There is a regulatory framework, both at the federal, state, and county level for things like air monitoring. But what we're experiencing right now in the current landscape is regulatory backsliding. So in Houston, Harris County has a county air monitoring system that monitors air quality. At the state level, we have the Texas Commission on Environmental Quality that has their own TCEQ air monitoring network that is mandated by federal regulations such as the Clean Air Act. However, what we've seen oftentimes is even when there are exceedances of air emissions, for example, that are beyond federal regulations, outside of noting them, there isn't any kind of redress for those emissions. Sometimes a penalty is assessed against a company, but we haven't seen the kind of strong enforcement currently or even in the past that pushes these facilities to actually bring in these excess emissions, whether they're water discharges or emissions to air. So we do have regulatory frameworks that exist that are supposed to be monitoring these things. But unfortunately, what we've seen is even if we're getting data showing that more toxics than are permitted or being released, we're not seeing any

0: kind of operationalization of bringing those emissions in and holding to account these corporations that are going passive.
1: And so you mentioned water discharges. So that, so does this pollute your local water supply as well?
0: Petrochemical production is a water-intensive process. It requires water. Texas currently has been experiencing drought for several years, on and off different parts of the state. We're running out of potable water. We're now dealing with the expansion of desalination projects that are meant to take basically ocean water and try to make them potable, but not for use by humans and communities, but rather just for industry itself. And so not only are we dealing with chemical discharges into our water, but we're also dealing with the privatization of water for facilities.
1: Yvette, what evidence is there of health issues linked to the pollution from these plants?
2: Within 14 of the facilities along the Houston Ship Channel, there are 776 health impact points, ranging from cancer or elevated cancer levels in the community, developmental issues with small children who are growing into puberty, hematological issues. So think about blood diseases and how much oxygen blood can carry over into your lungs. Just having limited capacities for absorbing oxygen, it could be haptic issues. So issues with your liver, ocular, affecting your vision, renal and respiratory issues, neurological issues developing, and not only children in fetal development, but small children and even middle-aged, primarily healthy people who then experience memory loss, you know, that can then be attributed to aging diseases. We have body weight issues. So if you're thinking about what is a primary indicator for community health, the low birth weight in children is actually used by the federal government as an indicator for community health. And it's one that's affected through this kind of toxic exposure. Reproductive health. So in concern to communities' health and women's health, both women and men, and, you know, childbirthing people with sterility that's growing in the community, endocrine disruptors affecting hormones in our community members, where it also leads to sterility or different patterns of growth. Immunological issues. So your body isn't as strong to combat, let's say, the flu or other viruses. And instead of having a period of flu, you end up having a month worth of flu symptoms because your body can no longer handle it. Cardiovascular issues. We see a lot of folks within our communities having, heart issues, strokes, even linkages to diabetes, which chemical exposure has been linked to diabetes. So the list goes on and on.
1: You're listening to Sprouts, radio from the grassroots, a weekly program bringing you local radio productions of global interest. Today, we're bringing you the story of a community group in Houston, Texas, fighting for environmental justice. I'm Salwa Khan, here today with Yvette Arellano, founder and executive director, and Shiv Srivastava, policy director for Fenceline Watch. Yvette, the companies responsible for these toxic emissions, which are happening regularly, are they doing anything about it?
2: It comes down to profits over people's health. You think about oil, you think about gas, you think about fracking, you think about these massive energy companies making billions of dollars with little to no oversight, especially under the administration we're operating in. So when you have these two competing interests, profits in an oil state like Texas are going to speak much louder than the health of our communities. And unfortunately, that's the predicament we find ourselves in. is that as community advocates and community members, we're having to champion our own lives and fight for our own human rights for clean environment, the right to breathe clean air, water, and to live freely within our own communities.
3: Shiv, are these facilities expanding?
0: So new infrastructure is going in rapidly, and it's primarily fueled by plastics. So plastics are based on fossil fuels that are processed into petrochemicals that go to then create plastic precursors. And so what we have is a litany of new types of infrastructure that are co-located on existing facilities. So whether that's an ethane cracker in which ethane is cracked. Ethane is found in LNG, liquefied natural gas, fracked gas that then's cracked into ethylene, which is a necessary building block to make plastic products. We're also seeing expansion in the names of things like chemical recycling, which is essentially what the petrochemical industry says is a means to recycle plastic by burning it through pyrolysis back into its molecular building blocks to then create new products. But as we've seen, that technology is not actually able to do what industry claims. Less than 3% of that can actually be turned into usable product. And so we are seeing expansion, and unfortunately, we're seeing it be subsidized by our taxpayer dollars. And in terms of the petrochemical industry, over the past 5 years, we've seen along the Houston Ship Channel, several of the facilities that are in our community add lines for polyethylene production or high-density ethylene production. And it's oftentimes being subsidized by county money or state money or unfortunately even federal dollars. And what it's really doing is metastasizing a problem. When you have the number of plants that we have, when they are so close to our communities, you start having to look at the cumulative impacts. It's not one facility that's putting out toxic air emissions or toxic discharges to water. It's 600. And it starts to stack on top of each other. And as these facilities expand, that then starts to expand and deepen the kind of risks and harms faced by our community.
3: These companies say that they're bringing economic benefits to the community. Is that true?
0: This is the narrative that we often hear from the oil and gas petrochemical industry, that they are necessary economic drivers. But the vast majority of our communities, our port communities that are next to these facilities, are in the lower quartile of socioeconomic indicators. They're food deserts. They don't have access to healthcare. And a vast majority of the people that live near these facilities do not work in these facilities. In fact, the oil, gas, and petrochemical industry over the past several years has been moving to cut as many jobs as possible. Chevron just announced the reduction of 20% of their global employee count. In Houston, that is about 575 people that have just lost their job. Automation in these facilities is increasing. And what used to formerly be union jobs that had pensions and that had benefits and that were additive in some way to the community no longer really exists. And instead, we have contract workers, usually young single men coming from neighboring states, whether it's Colorado or New Mexico, that spend a portion of the year working in these facilities, oftentimes living in motels or temporary housing, that don't really have any roots in the community. And that brings about all of the associated issues with an influx of young single men into our communities. And so what's occurring is that our communities along the port, along the Houston Ship Channel, are being asked to take on the environmental, the health, and the safety risks. And they're not experiencing any of the economic boom. And in fact, we're subsidizing nearly $1 billion worth of tax breaks for the petrochemical industry. We're giving subsidies, tax breaks to ExxonMobil. It's the seventh most profitable company in the world. They're receiving the largest subsidy of $200 million during the state of Texas. So it's not only that our communities are not getting economic benefits from it. In fact, we are actually paying these facilities. We are paying the industry that is doing such harm to our community.
3: Yvette, are there any zoning laws?
2: A lot of people have that question because zoning is essential for safe communities and for the building of industrial zones, like the ones we're talking about. But in reality, zoning doesn't exist. And in fact, the city of Houston and cities like it are proud to say that there's a lack of zoning. And they use the guise of small business to kind of promote it, saying, well, you know, if you're trying to open up a family business, do you want us telling you where you can and can't put it? Right. But we're not talking about family businesses. Like Shiv said, we're talking about multinational fossil fuel interests that are being sited next to schools and hospitals.
3: What strategies do companies use to override complaints from residents?
0: So let me quickly tell you about a community that's not terribly far from our offices where we're sitting today, known as Manchester. Here they have a playground. And right across the street is Valero. So the color of the playground is teal and yellow. And those are the colors of Valero. Those are the corporate colors of Valero. The park itself is a public-private partnership park. So the park actually dates back several decades. It's a very old park, but it is no longer run by the city. It's instead a joint partnership that includes several industry players, including Valero and Chevron and Exxon. The children go back to school every school year with branded backpacks of Valero and other industry players because they give money for supplies and they provide backpacks. Houston's not just home to a giant petrochemical complex. We're also home to the world's largest medical center. And yet we don't see a lot of medical research coming out on the impacts of petrochemicals on human health here in Houston, because many of those hospitals and facilities have endowment by the oil and gas industry. And so what we see oftentimes is that oil, gas, and petrochemical interests have so ingratiated themselves in almost every facet of city and state that it becomes very difficult to hold them to account. But what we see the reality of is that our taxpayer dollars are going to subsidize this industry to prop it up, despite renewables and other new technologies that are much safer and more reliable, as we've seen during the many natural disasters Houston has had and the state of Texas. But we continue to use our taxpayer money to prop this up. And there's not enough discussion on the externalized costs. Children wouldn't have to go back to school with a bag that has an oil and gas logo on it if we weren't giving hundreds of millions of dollars away to a petrochemical company. We wouldn't have to rely on them providing school supplies or providing money for health screenings if we weren't externalizing the costs of the damage and the harms that they're doing to the community. So it's a rather toxic, and I use that intentionally, a rather toxic relationship that's occurred where the same players that are doing harm then step in as though they are providing a social service to undo the harms that they're causing. And we're actually footing the bill for it.
3: So what recourse do you and residents have?
2: For community members that are living along the fence line, your cell phone is such a powerful weapon. And like we see with the current ICE immigration raids, you know, simply documenting is its own powerful force, because then you're helping elevate and expose the reality of what's going on. And what's happened here is that, you know, people have assumed for years that third world countries in the global south are the only ones to shoulder toxic burdens, and they completely look away from what's going on in the Gulf Coast, in the Houston Ship Channel, in Cancer Alley, in, you know, the areas affected by urban fracking in California. And we need to start exposing the reality more and more, sharing with each other what the health effects and what the cost is of extremely cheap products that are completely unnecessary in society.
3: That's it for Sprouts. You've been listening to Mothering Earth on environmental justice. Special thanks to my guests, Yvette Arellano, founder and executive director, and Shiv Srivastava, policy director for Fenceline Watch. Production assistance came from Robert Curry. The Sprouts theme music is Torpedoes on Tuesday by Poison Control Center. 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I'm Salwa Khan in Wimberley, Texas. 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

0: Welcome to Spirit in Action. My name is Mark Helpsmeet, and each week we bring you visits and conversations with people doing healing work for this world, hearing what they're doing and what inspires them and supports them in doing it. Welcome to Spirit in Action. We've got some powerful witness to be shared today for Spirit in Action, brought together by Nonviolence International. If you don't know Nonviolence International, you should, because though small, they do powerful, insightful work, leveraging the world toward peace and wholeness. They brought together the webinar that will be over half of today's show, with three well-placed activists focusing on the topic, Solidarity in Action, Resisting Occupation in Palestine and Minnesota. While there are great differences in these two areas of the world, there are plenty of lessons to be shared in both directions. We share today about half of the March 2026 webinar. Plus, we share from an interview with one of the presenters that I did afterward. This event was hosted by Mel Duncan, co-founder, along with David Hartsaw, of the Nonviolent Peace Force and organizer of the United Civilian Protection in Palestine. That's UCPIP. The three main seminar speakers include Amira Musalam, head of missions of UCPIP, Emilia Gonzalez-Avalos, executive director for UNIDOS Minnesota, and Maddie Weiss, Minnesota community organizer. We'll turn to Mel Duncan to open the webinar.
1: Little did I know that when I left Palestine at the end of November, that I would be leaving one occupied territory and returning home to Minnesota to another occupied territory. It was jarring. And we're not here today to suggest that the occupations are equivalent. They aren't. But there are connections among the people who are resisting and co-resisting and protecting. I did protective presence at a school when it was 38 degrees Celsius or 100 degrees Fahrenheit. Today, I'm doing protective presence in St. Paul when it's minus 23 Celsius or minus 10 Fahrenheit. And there are connections that I see. I see in the people that I'm standing with, whether it be in the South Jordan Valley or whether it be in St. Paul, Minnesota. And I see connection in the students that are walking by, who some of them look at us curiously and some of them nod and some of them say thanks every morning. And the parents and the teachers who say, we're glad you're here. And so while it's not an equivalency, there is something in the conflict and there are bonds that we are unearthing that lie deeper in our souls, in our species that we're finding. In Minnesota, sometimes people are expressing it as neighboring and people are expressing it who don't see themselves as activists. Probably were never, ever at a protest in their lives, but are out there right now. And we just got about 8 inches of new snow, delivering meals, giving rides, patrolling their neighborhood, and are stepping forward and answering this deep stirring in our souls. That's where I see the connections. And so today we have three people who have been responding and acting on those connections in creative and courageous ways. To start us out in exploring that realm more deeply is Amira Musalam. I have had the opportunity and the challenge of working with Amira for almost 2 years now, helping to organize unarmed civilian protection. That's one of many things. Amira is the director of the mission and heads up the operation in Palestine. She also works with the human rights organization, B'Tselem. But more importantly, shows up when it's not pretty, shows up when it's damn hard, shows up when you say, what the hell are we going to do next? And she's there. And so, Amira, please share some of your understandings of the work that you do and the connections that you feel.
2: First of all, thank you. When Sammy and Michael approached me and told me I have to speak for 5 minutes in this webinar, I was like, from where do I start? Should I start from historical Palestine 48 and the war on Iran that is affecting us hardly brutally, unfairly in the West Bank because we don't have a place to hide. We don't have shelters to hide. We don't have even sirens to start with to tell us that there's missiles coming over our head. We hear the sirens from the nearby settlements, unfortunately. And that's when I say, oh, sirens. But then what should we do? We have nothing but to pray that no missiles will be dropped on our heads. Just today, I was having lunch with my son and sirens went off. And believe me, the house shook. My son normally goes out to look at the missiles coming over our head. Today, he was terrified. He looked at me and he said, God, you know, it was terrifying. The house shook. But what can we do? Nothing. Just pray. Or should I speak about Gaza and the ongoing genocide that we are seeing on a daily basis? They said ceasefire just to shut us up. But this genocide is ongoing in all its forms, whether it's not accessing food for the people, where the daily killing of the people, where people don't have access to medicine, to schools, nothing. They don't have homes. They don't have anything. And it's winter. So imagine people are in their tents with water. They can't sleep on the floor because there's water, but they don't have anything to sleep on. So looking at the images around the social media and the media, it's just heartbreaking. And what can we do here in the West Bank? Going to the West Bank and talking about the West Bank, from where do I start? Do I start from the IDF and the daily attacks on the villages, on the cities, in Area A, inside the cities where we are? Area A, where they shouldn't be, if we go back to Oslo Accords. Area A is under the Palestinian Authority administrative and military control. But guess what? Since Oslo until now, since the 90s, they never respected that Israeli IDF. They just go in every night, any night, wherever they want, and they do whatever they want. And Mel shared about the family that was murdered brutally in front of their other two kids. They got lucky because they weren't killed and shot in the head. But then what did the IDF do? They killed the family and then they took the two kids who remained in the car and they started beating them, beating little children. One of the kids asked the IDF, do you love your mom and dad? And the soldier said, yes, I do. The little kid, he asked him, why did you kill my mom and dad? And then he slapped him in the face. Like, imagine, just this is one of the horrifying stories that we hear every day. Or should I speak about the settler violence that is backed by the state? Settler violence, we shouldn't call it settler violence anymore. Nobody should call it settler violence because it degrades from horrifying things that these settlers do. These settlers are sent and backed up by the state. The IDF are the same like the settlers and the police now. So you will see a settler attacking you, you know, a civilian, just a normal civilian, in half an hour when we call the IDF and police for protection, for whatever, he comes with the IDF wearing the IDF uniform. So the same person who is brutally attacking us is coming and then doing nothing. On the contrary, when we call the IDF come and they arrest the Palestinians instead of arresting those settlers who are doing the most horrifying things. Just last week, since the beginning of the war on Iran, because of course, all the eyes are on Iran and Lebanon now. And guess what? The settlers are just doing even worse and worse stuff than they ever did before. In 1 week, we have more than 8 men who were killed by those settlers. These settlers are now shooting to kill. They are not bringing their sheep anymore and grazing them between our houses. These settlers are coming to kill. They just don't want us to be here. They are more and more extreme. They are like paramilitary militias that are acting with pure impunity, no accountability, and nobody can say anything from us because if we open our mouth, they will attack us. We will be arrested. Even me now speaking in front of you, every day, I'm just afraid and terrified that the door will be bombed and then somebody will come and arrest me and put me in prison for any kind of accusation. any kind. They could do any kind of accusation, incitement. Talking with you is already doing something wrong. And this is not only me. This is not only my story. This is the story of every and each Palestinian that go public and speak about the horrifying stuff that is happening. We used to hear about these kind of militias and settler violence in Area C, which is under the Israeli military and administrative control. Now you can hear about it in every corner of the West Bank. The goal of these attacks is to do ethnic cleansing for the Palestinian people. So what they are doing, they are pushing us from Area C. Now they started with Area B, pushing people from Area B, and then pushing everyone in Area A, which is around 22% of the size of the West Bank. And then what? We are suffocated. We are living in under an open air prison, and then we will leave. They don't have to take us in buses and, you know, throw us out. We have to leave because it's unbearable to live here anymore. It's really, imagine an open air prison. And that's what we are living in. And this is what we are seeing now in the West Bank, is slow motion ethnic cleansing. It's Nakba 2026. I have so many things to say, but I have to keep track with the time, and then we'll share more later. Thank you.
1: Thank you, Amira. We'll come back to you later after the next two people speak. The next person we're going to hear from is Emilia Gonzalez Avalos. Emilia is the executive director of Unidos Minnesota, that really is invested in young people's power, came out of the Dreamers, and at the same time is guided by the visions and the hopes of the elders. And it is from this intersectional kind of organizing and relationship building that placed Unidos, and specifically Emilia, in an opportune position at the moment of the invasion. These things just don't happen at a given moment. There's lots of things that happen that build up to this. And the organizing and the relationship building that Emilia and others had done brought us to the moment of what we saw in terms of the resistance in Minnesota. And so please share, if you would, Emilia.
3: Thank you so much, Mao. And Amira, thank you so much for sharing. I think, like, grounding us in this moment, we have seen what is the power of a country that has given its levers and tools to the wealthy few, and who has not only used foreign policy as a way to protect that hegemony, but also what we saw coming was how the historical tricks, the historical tools were going to be deployed into the interior. And so when Project 2025 was leaked into the press, some of us took the time to actually read the whole thing. And my moment of realization was, okay, they will target the states the same way they have targeted the autonomy of other peoples across the world. And that was very scary to me. I'm an immigrant. I was born in Mexico City, and I came to Minnesota in 1993 when I was a teenager. I was a young child that joined my father after he migrated to Minnesota. And coming to this realization was overwhelming. How is it that we were going to face not only the federal government, but like the government of one of the most powerful nations ever in the history of the world, the one that has the most abundant arsenal of weapons and intelligence technology at their disposal? There's this book called The Shock Doctrine by Naomi Klein. I don't know if you guys have read it, but one of her grounding affirmations says that when the shocks are supposed to disorient us, and when I was disoriented, she suggested in her book, look at history. Look at history. Ground yourself in history. And so my grounding moment happened during my upbringing. I was too little to remember what it was to live the earthquake of 1985 in Mexico City. But I grew up listening and hearing the lessons from my parents and my aunties and my uncles, who were still until retirement, most of them were construction workers. And when the state failed them in a time of crisis, they came out to the streets with shovels in their hands to unbury the people that were still alive under the rubble and continue to do that in mass until every single family could find the closure of actually burying a loved one. And that was a moment that when you are being faced with a $60 billion infrastructure, you know that your answer is your aunties and your uncles, your neighbors, and in general, the civil society. So the big imagination was, how can we design an on-ramp that is easy and accessible enough, but that could place people in the middle of ICE enforcement in the face of the cruelty of the regime and have them make a choice about that? What will they do in their leadership and how will they step up into the fray? And that's how we built Monarca, which is a constitutional project grounded on the First Amendment, the Fourth Amendment, the 14th Amendment, and all the amendments that you can think of, that was supposed to provide people with the basic tools of constitutional observing inherited entirely from the Black Panthers during the Civil Rights Movement. The Black Panthers created this program back in the day and partnered with the National Immigrant Lawyers Guild. What ended up happening was this abundance of constitutional observers that recorded, documented, and bear witness to the cruelty of the state on how this same nation was using the tactics that they have used in other places. First, they began with economic sanctions, removing our tax dollars coming back into the states. Then they sent the military and military threats. They changed the narrative, they polarized narrative, and began using Somali fraud, Muslim fraud in Minnesota, and criminal illegals to scapegoat what we knew was going to be an economic failed policy in the interior. And then they deployed the thousands of ICE officers that you saw in Minnesota being followed by cameras from their social media and right-wing influencers to record the spectacle, the agitprop and the spectacle that was supposed to provide more propaganda material to incentivize compliance. And so we began training in February of 2025, when they did not have the money to deploy as many agents. By November of 2025, we had already trained close to 25,000 people. When Operation Metro Surge began, we reached 35,000 people. And by right now, we have trained over 50,000 people as constitutional observers. The theory is that participation stops feeling heroic and becomes normalized. So collective that lowers the cost of participation and normalizes the resistance of millions of ordinary people. Because at the end, our safety is our numbers. It was designed to be peaceful. It was designed to be rigorous and disciplined. It was designed to be non-armed, because this country will always have more weapons than us, will always have more guns than us. And so we learned from what folks did in places like Palestine and Serbia and Yugoslavia and Latin America on how to hold their rigor and polarize the armed regime. And let me tell you, the opportunity. I am so glad that I am in this call with Amira today, because our success in the interior will determine the potential of autonomy of the Palestinian people, because this is the tax dollars that are being used on our name. These are the billions of dollars that are supposed to fund healthcare, that are supposed to fund education, that are supposed to fund immigration reform. And instead, they're being used to commit genocide in places like Palestine and Lebanon and other places. And so this is part of the network of solidarity. You don't have sometimes to be across the sea or in another country. The only thing you need to do is to hold your government accountable and do whatever it takes to build a multiracial democracy that actually is accountable to the people in the country, to the people that it's supposed to serve. That is a task. That is a mission. We will be successful. And when we are successful, wars will stop happening across the world under our name. I am so committed as a Minnesotan. I am so committed as an immigrant. We need to stop this regime. We need to continue to work together. We need to take the shared risk together in the public arena. And I'm very grateful of being with you today And I'll leave it at that. I'll pass it back to Mal. Thank you so much for having me.
1: Thank you. We're going to be further enriched by Maddie Moon. Maddie is a community organizer. And for those of you who know me, that's the highest praise I can give someone. She also does training, movement building. She's done union organizing, racial justice research, writer. She's done ballot initiative. And she is really good at working with groups on strategy development. She lives in Minneapolis with her two kids and does art and beauty with them as well. And so, Maddie, please share your work and your insights.
4: Thank you so much, Mal. I've known Mal since I was a little tiny kid. Amira, thank you so much for your insights. And Emilia, that was beautiful in connecting the dots. Thank you so much. Mal asked me to speak specifically about sort of the multi-layered resistance and organizing that happened here in Minneapolis in response to Metro Surge. And so I want to tell you about a sort of microcosm that I think speaks to the larger whole of what happened here. And I also know that we have a number of people from Minnesota on this call, and I imagine all of you played a role in the response to Metro Surge. Thank you so much. A group of friends and I got together in about September who were also like Emilia, trying to read history and trying to think about, you know, Project 2025 and think about authoritarianism and how it builds. And we got together to think about what were the ways that individual citizens in pods together in small ways could meet authoritarianism with resistance and noncompliance. We started looking at sort of like what were the red lines they were likely to cross. So, you know, like cutting off food stamps, which they did, and bringing in the National Guard and ICE and challenging or trying to overturn a midterm election. And what we were really trying to do is figure out ways that groups of people could be really deeply welcoming to new folks who hadn't before been involved, because we knew that what it would take to meet this authoritarian drive was a lot more people than the radicals and the lefts already had. And so when ICE showed up, when Metro Surge started in the Twin Cities, this group of us who had been talking and meeting and collaborating all sort of took their own paths, but each of those paths speak to a piece of what was happening in Minneapolis. So I want to tell you about those. The first thing is that two of our members created Defend the 612 in collaboration with other people, and that was the key ICE Watch organization that was out on the streets, that was monitoring what was happening, that was organizing people to be on patrol on foot, in their cars, behind computers, tracking license plates. And what ultimately ended up happening is, I think this was one of the bigger contributors to ICE leaving, because what ended up happening is we got down to the time in a number of targeted neighborhoods where people would be at a spot of an abduction within 2 minutes with whistles and make a lot of, you know, be in the way and make a lot of noise and pull neighbors in. So that was one big thing. Another group of folks started organizing in schools and organizing patrols. Schools were a big place that ICE targeted because of undocumented and mixed families who work in the schools and the students who attended the schools. And so for many folks, in and out of school was a really scary time, and parents were scared to bring their kids to school. So that started with patrols around the schools. It also started with families organizing to give rides. Another group that was part of this crew in the beginning started organizing on a block-to-block level. So trying to get people who identified as block captains to go out, do a canvas of their block, meet every neighbor, get all neighbors connected on a signal channel, and have sort of clarity about who were the more vulnerable neighbors on a block. That then became an infrastructure that we could plug in more of the ICE Watch and the mutual aid as it came. Another person who was part of this moved into organizing to target ICE where they were sleeping. So there was a big number of people, especially young people from the environmental justice movement, who would show up at the hotels where ICE was staying with whistles and drums and chants and would make it impossible for ICE to sleep at night. There was also several people who went on to work on mutual aid. And mutual aid, I think, next to Ice Watch was the thing that sustained this. Mutual aid started with like groceries and rides for people, but it moved into laundry and then doulas and midwives for pregnant women. It included pediatricians and dentists going to people's houses. It eventually went into rent. And I'll just tell you, I was getting my haircut one day and the haircutter said to me, if anybody needs to look differently than they looked the day before, you let me know and we can do it. And that was kind of the sort of the spirit of what was happening with mutual aid, is that people were contributing in whatever ways they could and with the skills they had. There was also arts organizing. One of the people who was part of our group went on to found Singing Resistance, which now I believe has 9,000 singers that are based in the Twin Cities. And they would turn out to demonstrations and protests, and including singing specifically to ICE agents, asking them to give up their posts. And there was also a ton of people making art and posters on every street corner and in most people's windows. When you drive around South Minneapolis, there's art. There were also people from this crew that went on to train in direct action. And then there were also folks who were working on creating opportunities for people to grieve, in particular the death of Renee Good, but also the grieving related to abductions that were happening. That was some of what came out of just this small group in terms of the layers of organizing. And you saw that writ large. And then there were all these incredible organizations. That was just sort of like civil society. And then there was these incredible organizations that were organizing like a general strike and challenges. Okay, I got 1 minute. Thanks, Mel. I think what I'll say really quickly is that a few of the lessons, a number of us have been gathering to talk about lessons and to also support people in other cities where ICE is going next. We were trained by folks from Chicago. And a few of the things that feel really important is, one, start now. Start now, especially in relationship to one another. Emilia's organization was like the first one out of the door thinking about how they could confront this with the Morica hotline, but also just starting now, meeting with your neighbors and connecting. Another thing that we saw was that there has to be a balance between security and scale and safety. So we realized in the beginning, you could be very tight security or you could be big fast. And we had to constantly be weighing those questions. And then one more thing for me is, having come out of grassroots organizing, where I was often trained, like, give someone a task to do, or like the next level of organizing is give someone a role and have them figure out the tasks within it. And what I think happened in Minneapolis is, instead of being given tasks and roles, normal citizens were given giant problems and just had to solve them. And it led to a much, much deeper level of engagement and investment. Yeah, and then one more thing that I'll say is, a lot of the people that I know who are involved in anti-ICE work come out of pro-Palestinian organizing, got their feet wet in that, and continue to be deeply committed to that.
1: Thank you, Maddie. And thank you, Emilia and Amira. If the three of you could take just a couple of minutes before we get to questions from everyone else who's here and reflect on what you heard in terms of that resonated connections, maybe something new that you learned or something that you were challenged with. You could just speak up and share reflections that you've had in listening to each other.
2: I would like to start by thanking Amelia and Maddie for what they shared. And it really, it's a big inspiration for us here. And I will make sure that everything you said, Maddie and Amelia, I will share it with our friends and field partners. And the techniques and the things that you did in Minnesota is really amazing. The only difference and the challenge here with us organizers on the ground in the West Bank, that we are not facing something like ICE. It's more dangerous even to face these people. That's why even if I gather all my community and tell them, let's go to the streets, you know, people are terrified. We have been under this kind of occupation and this kind of terrorism actually for more than 75 years. These people, the IDF, whether it's the IDF, the police, the settlers, or whoever, they are there not to just to abduct, but to kill. That's their mission. If we try to go in the streets, which we did for many years, the Palestinians did it, and the first intifada and the second intifada, and all over these years, so many people were killed. Children, women, men, whoever. That's why I think we got to a point now in the current situation in Palestine that people lost hope, and people, as if this is just the way that we have to live under occupation, they lost hope, and that's why they are not resisting anymore in the way that we used to resist, in nonviolent resistance, going to the streets, doing demonstrations, because it's dangerous. I can tell you hundreds of stories of people who just posted on Facebook or on social media a stupid post. You know, a friend of ours lost her job as a lawyer in a historical Palestine because she put "Good morning, Gaza" on the 7th of October. Just for that, she lost her job as a lawyer. I have a friend who started going to pray in the mosque because his father had cancer, and he started going to pray, and they accused him of being Hamas because he's just praying in the mosque. And he was under administrative detention for 2 years. He lost his life for 2 years, being under lots of humiliation, food deprivation, and you name it, in the Israeli jails, just because he started going to pray and he was accused to be Hamas. So imagine how we are feeling right now. That's why I don't expect from anybody to even start thinking like you did in Minnesota. But what I think, and our real help here, is the international community to pressure your governments. I don't think we have the solution in our hands here in Palestine. The solution is really, and not just to write a letter for your senators and House representative. It's not enough. We need something bigger. We need something that could really make a difference in the system, because we know America and the United States is supporting Israel. And if Israel doesn't have that kind of support, it will be weaker. So we need something bigger. I don't know right now the answer. You know, we have to think bigger. Thank you.
1: Emilia or Maddie.
3: Thank you, Amira. I think that we are presented with the responsibility as Americans or people that live in this country to understand the implications of the decision makers and the policies that have been shaped abroad. While we have moved progress in the interior for people to get some material conditions of improvement, anti-poverty conditions, there is always this even bipartisan agreement on global war that both parties have consistently moved to this specific line of operation. And so as we are talking about defection, right, like that is the strategy in the U.S. right now. How do we build defection of people, institutions, elected officials? Like, how do we actually build on-ramps for defection across the board for people to actually defect from pre-consolidation of authoritarianism? And the other more explicit defection that is importable, it's actually crucial, is the defection of the wealth that global war brings to the neoliberal agenda. And so the Epstein class has held our democracy hostage. And there's a war going on right now just to cover up the investigation and the criminalization, the prosecution of actors that have the guardrails of the most powerful country on earth. It is our responsibility to make sure that that does not happen ever again. And it is not just affecting from corporate greed. It's actually what is going to be the commitment of the Democratic Party to defect from global war, to defect from the money in politics from those contractors and from those of that 1%. And so in Minnesota, we are probably going to see someone like Amy Klobuchar rise into becoming the governor. What's her stance on that war? We cannot have town halls that are just limited to Medicare. We have to have town halls that talk about where all our money is going and why. There is no going back to the neoliberal paradise. Either we build an anti-war multiracial democracy and begin to heal the historical conflict that our government has instigated on our behalf, or we can get ready to see the decline of what Abraham Lincoln called the last hope for people. He talked about a multiracial, a democracy as the last hope on earth. Well, this is it. We are the last hope on earth for a multiracial democracy. This is this moment. And we have to take it seriously, and we have to organize as many people as possible. I think our bet as Unidos building this project of Monarca, yes, it was to provide legal observation and help the actors that were ready to do more in terms of sharing the risk. But it was also an on-ramp for normies, for the people that have never been part of a campaign, the people that just, you know, they have time to work, take care of their kids, and call it a day. There's a lot of people that are appalled by what's happening. And now the task is, how do we actually build from a movement moment into an actual material majority that can deliver political consequences on the people that voted on this, the people that are benefited from this, and the people that are making billions of dollars out of our suffering in the interior and also in places like Palestine and Iran? And so that is the test for us as organizers right now. How do we actually materialize that majority? What are the different, like the leadership developments, the roles, like the campaigns? How do we actually deliver that while we make sure that our elections actually take place, that the results are actually legitimized and protected, and that the people, these actors that committed crimes in their search to power, actually face the justice system in our lifetime?
1: From a moment to a movement, a transnational movement, and we have people on this call who can help organize that and are helping organize. Maddie, can you share some closing reflections? And then Amira remembered a couple of things that she wants to share. So we'll go to Maddie, Amira, and then questions.
4: Thank you to both of you. Amira, like there's no way in which what happened here is even, there's no comparison. And I mean, we did that happened here for a handful of months. Clearly, there has been this same sort of thing. We had the murder of George Floyd here by cops. We had the murder of multiple people by ICE. That's been happening here, but we don't know what it looks like on that scale. What we do know is that what we have to do now is stop it from getting that bad, where the United States government is doing the same things to us here that they're doing to people abroad. But it's the same money, it's the same war machine. And the biggest thing that I can say is that we look to you all, we love you all, we deeply, deeply care about you all. And we see this as part and parcel of stopping it here and stopping it there.
0: That was Maddie Weiss, sometimes referred to as Maddie Moon in the webinar recording you just heard part of, shared here on our show.

0: 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We depend on you, not government or corporations, so help keep us strong. Enough about us. Let's go back to today's focus on resisting occupation. We left the webinar with some words from Maddie Weiss, passing up the Q&A and other parts of the seminar. But I called Maddie to ask her to share a bit more about her personal experience of the Minnesota uprising. She joins us via Zoom with some production assistance from Andrew Jansen. Maddie, thanks for giving me a chance to follow up on the webinar. It was a great webinar.
1: Thanks. I'm really happy to be here.
0: And how exhausted? I only got to bed last night at 2 a.m. and you, I understand, had to go to 3. So
1: yeah, I'm working on a bunch of projects and they all kind of came together at the same time.
0: You do an amazing amount of organizing and I'm really impressed by what I heard during the webinar. But that thought came to me. Some people say this is the hardest work you'll ever do. I was in the Peace Corps and the Peace Corps had this motto, the toughest job you'll ever love. And I thought, oh, well, I can understand why they say that. And then I became a parent, and you're a parent of two children. Which is harder, your organizing work or parenting?
1: Oh, it so depends. I would say for most of their lives, it's been the parenting. They've both hit a kind of a place where they're like slightly easier and both in good areas of their life. Yeah, I would say in general, the parenting is the hardest job. Well, I was a community organizer before I was a parent. I will say I think what it's helped me with as a parent is really listening to people and asking a lot of good questions, although I kind of got that at the dinner table as a kid. I will say when my firstborn was really little, I was like, this is so hard. I'm such a bad parent. And the teacher at this like early childhood family education course, she showed me these like this mimeograph sheet. And it was like the qualities of a good parent. And then it was like the qualities of a good employee. And I had always been a really good employee. So it was like able to act decisively, can make decisions in the moment, can handle a lot of things at the same. And then the qualities for being a good parent was like able to sit in the chaos and not do anything, able to be patient and not make choices in the moment. And I was like, oh yeah, it's a total setup. It's like a whole different set of skills.
0: I was asking you this partially tongue in cheek, but also quite aware that a big part of community organizing is building community. How do you work together? In the webinar, you mentioned, for instance, that usually you try and find a task for someone, have them do it, but the immediacy with which things have had to be done in Minneapolis required that people, you have to have a lot of leaders working in parallel. Explain that, how that worked differently. What kind of task could people take on? You mentioned you're a hairdresser or something who said, yeah, do you need someone to be changed to look different? People had their own great ideas.
1: Yeah, I mean, I think, you know, coming up in organizing, I think it's a union organizer and a like not great shop. I was taught sort of like give people tasks to do. And then I was taught a sort of more evolved organizing style is give people roles. But like, you know, it's tight and compact and you give it to them and they do the thing. And what we experienced in Minneapolis was sort of so many crises all at once. And so instead of giving somebody a task or a role, you gave people big problems and they had to figure out how to solve them. And what that meant is that people were so much more invested in actually taking on ownership for what happened. And everybody was making things up in the moment. And so there was sort of this sort of sense of empowerment about like, I'm going to do the very best that I can, and I'm going to try to solve this problem. And I'm going to pull in as many people and as resources as I can. Which is just, you know, it's a bigger sense of leadership than I think I have seen people getting. There was nobody handing out the tasks, you know? There was just the sort of endless need.
0: How old were you when Obama was elected?
1: I was born in 79, so I would have been, what?
0: 21 plus 8, 29.
1: God, was I really 29? I was a baby. I was so...
0: You

0: Still are. You understand. I've got a few years on you. I assume you were already a labor organizer when Obama was elected in 2008. Were you part of organizing much then, political or otherwise?
1: You know, I had organized my butt off in 2004. I was part of this group called the League of Pissed Off Voters, aka the League of Young Voters. And we organized sort of young people and social groups. And it was sort of organizing in small social communities. And we organized like 77,000 young people for the 2004 election. And our narrative was like, you know, if everybody comes out to vote, there's no chance we don't win. Because like young people and people of color and women and queer folks, like we're the majority. And then, so I helped write a book to tell that story, and then went on a book tour. And when the outcome of the election came about, we were just shell-shocked. And it was like, all of a sudden, there's a sense that like, oh wait, the problem isn't about turnout. The problem actually might be what's inside our fellow citizens' brains and hearts. And at that point, I moved to Brazil.
0: And so Brazil.
1: I was like, I am done. I will never do organizing again. I moved to Brazil. I met my first husband. And in 2008, I like really let myself get hopeful again, but I wasn't all 2 feet in terms of the work. Yeah, we were writing voter guides and whatnot.
0: Well, the reason I'm asking this is because I'm really concerned that we move forward in a strong way. And when Obama was elected in 2008, there was a lot of hope. But one of the things that happened is the people who worked for the election then sat back and said, okay, let's see what they do now. That's vast oversimplification, I'm sure. But you know what I mean? The energy that was being applied to make that election happen, much of it dissipated because people go back to their day-to-day. And I'm concerned about that. Now, I'm concerned about that in the aftermath. As a matter of fact, Amelia said during the webinar, now the task is, how do we actually build from a movement moment into an actual material majority that can deliver political consequences? And I'm assuming that's on your plate.
1: Yes and no. What a lot of folks are doing in Minneapolis right now is thinking about how we move from what happened and pivot that sort of energy and structure and know-how and fire in the belly to other things, you know, other red lines. So what we're looking at is things like what happens with this election and whether it's actually held safely and fairly. But, you know, there's all kinds of other red lines that are potentially going to be crossed. And I think what I see is there's a lot of folks still in really defensive mode and protection mode. And though during the ICE surge, there was also offensive campaigns here in Minneapolis. They were much fewer than the defensive protective campaigns, but there were offensive campaigns to get ICE out of the city by targeting the hotels and rental agencies that they were in and trying to create more spaces that were not, you know, where ICE wasn't allowed. But I think like our movement's a little back on its heels in terms of offensive campaigns.
0: You said that you and some friends got together and started planning. What did you say, November? I forget exactly.
1: We started talking in August and I think met for the first time in September.
0: I interviewed Daniel Hunter. Do you happen to know him?
1: Yes, I'm a trained freedom trainer.
0: You have this book?
1: I do not have that book.
0: Oh, yeah, you should. I sure should. Drop by and visit. I'll let you use it. Your interactive Pick Your Path adventure. Great training thing.
1: I used to love those Choose Your Own Adventure books.
0: Well, you know, he and his friends were sitting down. I think they said it was maybe February before the election. So they were putting this together. They say, what happens if this planning on that route? Now, most people do not. I mean, they don't think that far ahead. Well, so what are you doing on the ground? I don't even know who you're really working with or if you're just working for everybody. Do you have a lot of individual clients, labor unions? How do you make things happen in Minneapolis?
1: Yeah. I mean, I'm recently unemployed. I was at my job for 6 years, and then we went through big budget cuts because all the social justice organizations we serve lost their budgets. And right now, I'm doing a bunch of different projects. One of those is actually a training that we're calling Start Now, and it's with folks who come out of Protect Rogers Park in Chicago, some folks here in Minneapolis, and some comrades in Chicago and Boston and New York. And what we're trying to do is answer the question of what any individual can do right now in their cities to prepare and to think sort of strategically and proactively about doing anti-authoritarian work. And like really the training boils down to sort of showing people what the ecosystem was here in Minneapolis and breaking it down into all the different things that people were part of, and then inviting individuals to go deep right now into relationships, both like deepening existing ones and creating new ones, especially hyper-locally, and then about how to start building collectively. So that's where I've been, and I'm sort of waiting for what the next thing is to like plug into. I'm a full-time single parent and have like six different jobs right now, so.
0: Only six, I'm impressed.
1: Six projects.
0: So if people want to work with you, how do you connect with people now?
1: Send me an email. I'm at MattieMartha@gmail.com. M-A-T-T-I-E.
0: Yes, MattieMartha@gmail.com. I'll, of course, have that link, by the way, folks, on NorthernSpiritRadio.org. Not a website or something we should be looking at?
1: Not a website. I was doxxed not that long ago and had sort of to get myself off of all the socials. But yeah, I do training, strategic planning, coaching, supporting organizational culture work, and then a lot of training organizers and coaching them.
0: Well, folks, you know that link's on NorthernSpiritRadio.org. Having just listened to the presentation she did as part of the webinar, where Nonviolence International. And again, this kind of work, the vision of which spans from Palestine to Twin Cities. In your particular place where you're planted, how do you make a difference? How do you make the world go in a better direction? Obviously, you've got the insights into that. And just tell our listeners a little bit more of your training, how you got there. Daniel Hunter is part of it, I guess.
1: Oh my God, there's quite the lineage. I mean, I grew up in a family with radical parents, and so a lot of it starts there. Like as a high school student, I had to write my project. I had to write a paper on Jacksonian democracy, and my dad, I asked him to look at it for, typos and whatnot, and he was like, no. Put this away and start over. And he handed me the People's History of the United States. So, you know, I got a lot of it from growing up. And actually, as a child, my family lived in Nicaragua. And then I got trained as an organizer through curriculum out of Wellstone Action and Midwest Academy and Center for Community Change, and had a lot of really incredible mentors in my life. And I will say that most recently, just being in communication with a lot of people who are all thinking about what's possible right now and what to do defensively, and being part of actually the Freedom Trainers Network has been a big deal for me to be able to think about sort of letting go of some of who we divide the world into and think about how to create defections and broaden the resistance.
0: Do you have connections specifically with Unidos Minnesota that Amelia is part of? I don't know how many organizations. My sense is that there were many arms doing the work in Minnesota.
1: There were so many arms doing the work.
0: Yeah.
1: Yeah, I do. Amelia and I have known each other for, my God, probably 20 years. At one point, I trained her and her brother at a Camp Wellstone training. And we've been sort of friends socially in the political world ever since. I think very, very highly of her.
0: My hope is just that our listeners here have more resources to go out and do that kind of thing. So if someone's just sitting here, I mean, this show is broadcast across the United States, some 38 different stations in community radio. Where should people go to start to get this training? How do they kick off if they're over in California, down in Texas, over in Massachusetts, or maybe they're down in Arkansas? There's some wonderful station down there that carries us. Where should they start?
1: I will send you the link to the training. We've got two dates on the calendar so far, and we'll be adding more, so I can send you the place to go register for that.
0: Is this the Freedom Trainers Network?
1: This is actually Start Now. This is that training that's trying to help people know in this moment, what is the next move for me as I think about the authoritarian threat? But also, more broadly, it's like, you know, we're going to need each other for the climate crisis, and we're going to need each other for, you know, just care for our neighbors. So it's about how to create those networks.
0: Well, we will have that link then for Start Now training on NorthernSpiritRadio.org. So come to my site and take a look at that. And then hopefully we'll be part of a tsunami of organizing and community building. That's one of the things that Daniel Hunter made so clear. First step is really build community. And it was so impressive to see Minnesota doing that. But we can't just stop. We can't just invest in things. And I think that's one of the weaknesses of the United States. Our mind is too much into which car or house we own and less into what neighbors I have. The more we increase that connection, I think the stronger we're going to be against the dictators. It's just absolutely essential that we build more community. And of course, you do that all the time. Raising kids is a good way to find out that you want to build community.
1: It sure is. Although I will tell you, like, you know, my son goes to a school that's sort of half really vulnerable families and half not. And, you know, I'd sort of never been involved in school politics. And then it was like, as soon as Trump was reelected, I was like, oh, there's going to be a lot of people suffering a lot. And it makes sense to go deep now.
0: Well, again, I hope folks connect up with the Start Now training and other things. We'll have your email also on NordenspiritRadio.org. And thank you so much, both for that webinar, for the work you've been doing, for parenting. It takes courage to make the next generation happen. So thank you so much.
1: Thank you, Mark. I really appreciate what you're doing.
0: 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We'll see you next week for Spirit in Action. 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I'm Mark Helpsmeet, and I hope you find deep roots to support you to grow steadily toward the light. 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
3: 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My name is Stephanie. This is Personal and Political, and it is Monday, May 18th, 2026. As you may know, Central Vermont Community Radio recently had technical problems not of our making, but it has been resolved now. So the archive should be up and running, and all syndicated shows will return to their time slots. I want to offer my deepest thanks to CVCR's staff, Lou and Levi, for their great work ensuring that things were running as smoothly as they could make it while there were problems. I want to also say thanks to all the volunteers who adapted to these problems and ensured that the shows you listened to were there on the air. Thank you to everyone. Community radio at its heart is the people, the staff, the volunteers, and the listeners. I want also to thank you, the listeners, for your patience while this problem was being resolved. I want to thank you for all your continued support. We couldn't do this without you. There is so much that happens behind the scenes to keep WGDR and WGDH on the air and WGDR.org live streaming shows. It's impressive how CVCR adapted to the recent technical problems, and it's great that it's all resolved. Today, I'm going to talk about nuclear weapons and the Non-Proliferation Treaty Review Conference, which is taking place in New York City at the United Nations. To start, I'm going to talk about global nuclear stockpiles. The current U.S. nuclear arsenal stands at 5,400 nuclear weapons, of which 1,744 are deployed and ready to be used. The U.S. nuclear triad consists of submarine-launched ballistic missiles, SLBMs, intercontinental ballistic missiles, ICBMs, and strategic bombers, airplanes with nuclear bombs, which are flying overhead all the time. According to the Union of Concerned Scientists website, ucs.org, half of the U.S. arsenal is on what is called hair trigger alert. That is to say, they are ready to be used at a moment's notice. Per UCS, quote, the deployed weapons include almost all of the 400 silo-based intercontinental ballistic missiles and a comparable number of warheads on submarine-launched ballistic missiles. ICBMs can be launched within a few minutes. SLBMs, within 15 minutes. Unquote. These weapons are larger and more deadly than those used on Hiroshima and Nagasaki. Some even 80 times larger. On May 10th, the USS Alaska, a nuclear-armed submarine, docked in Gibraltar. Rarely are these nuclear submarines docked in such a public place. It is unclear why this is taking place, but it can be inferred that it is a show of strength from the U.S. Department of Defense. There are 14 of these Ohio-class ballistic missile submarines, and they carry Trident missiles with nuclear warheads. Each of these missiles can carry up to 8 nuclear warheads. It's called MIRV, Multiple Independently Targetable Reentry Vehicles, MIRV. One missile, many warheads. MIRV. This is an acronym right out of the Cold War, when the entire world was waiting for nuclear Armageddon, with the two largest nuclear arsenals possessing tens of thousands of nuclear bombs, up to 60,000 of them. That number has dropped significantly today, but there are still 13,000 nuclear bombs in the global arsenal. Most of the nuclear weapons states, as defined in the NPT, the Non-Proliferation Treaty, the U.S., Russia, and China are looking to modernize their arsenals. The U.S. is seeking to increase plutonium pit production at the Los Alamos National Laboratory in New Mexico up to 60 pits a year. Paired with the pit production at the Savannah River plant in Georgia, we could be looking at over 100 new plutonium pits being produced each year to replace aging pits in the current arsenal and to build new nuclear weapons. A plutonium pit is a ball weighing about 4 pounds, and it is highly toxic to humans in the production and storage. Merely a few atoms of plutonium lodged in the alveoli of a lung can cause cancer. Russia has an arsenal of approximately 6,000 warheads, an estimated 1,584 of which are deployed. China has an arsenal of approximately 410 warheads, but are working to increase that number. These weapons are not on hair trigger alert, in keeping with China's no first use policy. The United Kingdom has about 120 nuclear warheads that can be loaded into submarines fairly quickly, and has 40 of them regularly deployed. They are seeking to increase their arsenal as well. France has approximately 290 deployed nuclear weapons, both on submarines and on air-launched cruise missiles. North Korea may have as many as 30 nuclear weapons, with material for another 25. They are the only country to have detonated a nuclear bomb test in the 21st century. India has approximately 160 nuclear weapons and is producing more. They conducted a series of nuclear tests in 1998 and have observed a moratorium since then. Pakistan has approximately 170 nuclear weapons and is also producing more. They also conducted a series of nuclear tests in 1998 and have observed a moratorium on testing ever since. Israel has not publicly acknowledged a nuclear arsenal, but it is believed that they possess around 100 nuclear weapons. All this information and more can be found on the Union of Concerned Scientists website, ucs.org. Right now, the review conference of the Non-Proliferation Treaty is taking place in New York City at the United Nations headquarters. Delegates will be meeting until May 22nd. 191 countries and observer organizations and non-governmental organizations are meeting to discuss how the treaty is doing at stopping the spread of nuclear weapons. And to a large degree, the NPT has been a success at that goal. However, not so much for the additional goals of stopping a nuclear arms race, nuclear disarmament, and general and complete disarmament, as enshrined in Article 6 of the NPT. The treaty text reads, quote, "Each of the parties to the treaty undertakes to pursue negotiations in good faith on effective measures relating to the cessation of the nuclear arms race at an early date, and to nuclear disarmament, and on a treaty on general and complete disarmament under strict and effective international control," unquote. There is a war in the Middle East today that the U.S. started on February 28th, predicated on the idea that Iran should not have a nuclear bomb, and that eliminating that possibility was worth destroying the global economy. However, Iran is a member in good standing as a signatory of the NPT, and the JCPOA, the Joint Comprehensive Plan of Action that was negotiated in 2015, was keeping Iran connected to the global nonproliferation frameworks. Does that mean that Iran wasn't developing a nuclear weapon? No, it doesn't. But it does mean that it can't do it out in the open and on a wide scale. The NPT also enshrines, quote-unquote, the right to the benefits of the peaceful use of the atom, that is to say, nuclear power and nuclear medicine and uses of radionuclides in construction or research. Now, with this U.S. war of choice, there will be a severing of these connections and therefore even less outside control or influence on Iran's nuclear program. Before the NPT was signed in 1968, it was possible that we could have ended up with dozens of countries possessing nuclear weapons. With the NPT, there are 9. 5 who are recognized as nuclear weapons states in the NPT, the US, the UK, France, China, and Russia. And there are 4 countries who remain outside the NPT and its framework, Israel, India, Pakistan, and North Korea. All other nations have pledged to forgo these expensive and useless arsenals, including Iran. Isolating Iran from the world will only serve to increase the risk to the region and the world that they will develop a usable nuclear bomb. The effects of this immoral war on Iran will ripple for generations. Not only the financial cost, but the international structures which monitor and control the development of nuclear materials. Even when the war stops, there will still be negative outcomes. This U.S. war must stop. We cannot afford it. Expensive gasoline globally has follow-on effects, like increased food costs, transportation costs, and could lead to starvation and famine in fragile places of the earth. We will not know the ramifications of this terrible choice the Trump administration made to start bombing Iran for a long time. But we do know that our lives are not more secure because of this war of choice. And we see every day the cost of fuel and food rising. And no one knows when and how it ends. Will the Trump administration drop a nuclear bomb? I don't know. No one does. And that is the scariest thing of all. You can find more information about the NPT Review Conference on the Women's International League for Peace and Freedom's Reaching Critical Will Project website. That is reachingcriticalwill.org. There are many organizations focused on the NPT Review Conference, like the Union of Concerned Scientists, UCS.org, the Arms Control Association, armscontrol.org, the Western States Legal Foundation, WSLFWEB.org, Tri-Valley Cares, trivalleycares.org, the Alliance for Nuclear Accountability, ANANuclear.org, and the 2017 winner of the Nobel Peace Prize, the International Campaign to Abolish Nuclear Weapons, ICANW.org, and many others. They are doing yeoman's work keeping an eye on these horrid, expensive, useless weapons. I want to offer my thanks to each of them and all the rest that I have not mentioned here. The nuclear arms race should have ended at the end of the Cold War, but it hasn't. It has just gone underground, under the radar, and out of sight. But that doesn't mean it's not there. Hundreds of millions of dollars are spent annually on nuclear arsenals around the world. Money that could have gone to education, healthcare, daycare, environmental remediation, addressing climate disruption, among other things. Anything. But instead it is spent on bombs we can't use without causing indiscriminate damage for generations. Listen to the Hibakusha, the survivors of the atomic bombing in Hiroshima and Nagasaki, when they implore us to get rid of these weapons. They call upon us to ensure that there will be no more Hiroshimas, no more Nagasakis. Indigenous people around the world have paid the greatest price for these weapons, in poisoned land and water, in cancers and death. They too call upon us to work tirelessly to eliminate nuclear arsenals around the world. The work is there. It only needs all of us to pick up the mantle and carry the banner, no nuclear weapons. And when we do, these deadly arsenals will be eliminated. Margaret Mead once said, quote, "Never doubt that a small group of thoughtful, committed individuals can change the world. In fact, it's the only thing that ever has." Thank you for listening. If you're just tuning in, you're listening to WGDR Plainfield, WGDH Hardwick, Central Vermont Community Radio on 91.1 FM, 91.7 FM, and online at WGDR.org. My name is Stephanie. This is Personal and Political. Going to play some music now, starting with John Hall from the Muse concert in 1979. Plutonium is forever. Thanks for listening.

That was Buffalo Springfield, and the song is called Smile on Your Brother. Before that, two from Bob Marley, War and Positive Vibration. And I started this set with John Hall and Plutonium is Forever. If you're just tuning in, you're listening to WGDR Plainfield, WGDH Hardwick, Central Vermont Community Radio on 91.1 FM, 91.7 FM, and online at WGDR.org. My name is Stephanie. This is Personal and Political. Next up, Canned Heat. Let's work together. Thanks for listening.

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collector or the director? 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

That was Disposable Heroes of Hypocrisy, TV, the drug of a nation. And before that, Curtis Mayfield, We've Gotta Have Peace. And I started the set with Canned Heat and Let's Work Together. 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My name is Stephanie. This is Personal and Political, playing music now. Next up, Edwin Starr, War. 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

0: That was two songs from Gil Scott-Heron, Peace and We Almost Lost Detroit. And I started this set with Edwin Starr and War. If you're just tuning in, you're listening to WGDR Plainfield, WGDH Hardwick, Central Vermont Community Radio on 91.1 FM, 91.7 FM, and online at WGDR.org. My name is Stephanie. 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
0: 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My name is Stephanie. This is Personal and Political, and it is Monday, May 18th, 2026. Yeah. So I'm going to just get right back to the music because the music says it better than I can. Starting with John Prine, It's a Big Old Goofy World. Thanks for listening.

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Rich man's war. Pershing's cruising Europe. America, Russia.

America bleeding, wounds same as Palestine and Harlem. Three Mile Island in El Salvador, Pine Ridge in Belfast. Rich man's war, the poor, starving for food, starving for land, starving for peace, starving for real. Rich man's war, attacking human, attacking being, attacking earth, attacking tomorrow. Rich man's war, thinking of always war, thinking of always war. With machines for ancestors, new unborn generations, chemical umbilical cords are only wiring. In your electrical progress, human lives burnt offerings to the god greed. With lies for ancestors, there is no truth in some futures. Rulers of minds feeding next generation souls to the control machine. Sacrifice ritual for the profit technology. With isolation for ancestors, there's only the present, bought by the credit material users. Forging chains, binding you to destruction.

passions ring. Drenched in possession, what we take is hard to do. What we do is hard to take. Some ones are crazy, or maybe we take turns. Dreaming about some kind of life, we say it could have been different. But it wasn't, because we weren't. No matter what, it turns out the same. A lot of things we said weren't true. Industrial stories in an electric instant. Neon mask, neon flash, neon flash. Thing is, nihilistic desire.

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Eliminated choices, lost in dreams we let go. Memories we never got to have, something else to think about. 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

That was Kansas, Dust in the Wind. Before that, John Trudell, Rich Man's War. And I started the hour with John Prine, and it's a big old goofy world. If you're just tuning in, you're listening to WGDR Plainfield, WGDH Hardwick, Central Vermont Community Radio on 91.1 FM, 91.7 FM, and online at WGDR.org. My name is Stephanie. This is Personal and Political, and I'm going to get right back to the music. The Neville Brothers, with God on our side. Thanks for listening.

That was Stevie Wonder, Heaven Help Us All. And before that, Nina Simone, I Shall Be Released. And before that, the Neville Brothers with God on Our Side. If you're just tuning in, you're listening to WGDR Plainfield, WGDH Hardwick, Central Vermont Community Radio on 91.1 FM, 91.7 FM, and online at WGDR.org. My name is Stephanie. This is Personal and Political. Next up, another Stevie Wonder song, Love's in Need of Love Today. Thanks for listening.

0: That was two songs from Sweet Honey and the Rock, Eye on the Prize, and Are We a Nation? And I started out this set with Stevie Wonder, Love's in Need of Love Today. If you're just tuning in, you're listening to WGDR Plainfield, WGDH Hardwick, Central Vermont Community Radio on 91.1 FM, 91.7 FM, and online at WGDR.org. My name is Stephanie. This is Personal and Political. Next up, one more Sweet Honey in the Rock. Give the people their right to vote. Thanks for listening.
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0: Peter Tosh, No Nuclear War. Before that, Sweet Honey in the Rock, Give the People Their Right to Vote. Just as a reminder, the Nuclear Nonproliferation Treaty Review Conference is taking place in New York at the United Nations as we speak. A multilateral negotiating body talking about nuclear disarmament. And it's nowhere in the news, but it's there. At the beginning of this show, I talked a bit about the Nonproliferation Treaty and its review conference and the sort of current state of affairs, things nuclear. You can go to the archive at WGDR.org because the archive is back up. Thank you. Thank you. Thank you to everybody who worked hard to make that happen. Hey, this is WGDR Plainfield, WGDH Hardwick. My name is Stephanie, and this is Personal and Political. Thanks for listening.
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We are about to do a little bit of work on our tower. So we'll be turning a broadcast off for a little bit. Shouldn't be more than a couple hours, but you will not hear anything on the air for the next little bit while we do some work on the tower. Thank you for your patience, and thanks for listening.

0: If you're a renter or a condo owner, having solar panels might seem out of reach. But if you live in Virginia, Maine, Utah, and now Colorado, great news, you too can harness the sun.
1: Last fall, we were in Germany visiting my sister-in-law, and I looked up at an apartment building and I saw a balcony with a solar panel on it. And I said, oh my gosh, look at that.
0: That's Representative Leslie Smith of Boulder, Colorado, who was the prime sponsor of a bill signed into law on May 7th by Governor Jared Polis that will allow people to buy solar panels that hang on a balcony, like she saw in Germany, or sit on a patio easelback style, anywhere it can catch some rays to generate power. Now even apartment dwellers can go solar and begin to lower their electricity bills.
1: It's not a huge amount, but it can save, you know, maybe 10 to 30% of your bill because you're not having to pull as much electricity off the line outside.
0: The systems range in their power output, but 1,920 watts was the limit set in the Colorado bill. The kits typically consist of 1 to 4 panels, each around 3 by 5 feet in size. In most states, they're illegal for safety reasons. Colorado's law addresses those concerns with 3 basic rules, starting with that you can have only 1 system per address.
1: So you can't daisy chain it and put a bunch together. It has to have a sensor to be able to shut down when there is a power outage. And then the third thing was the UL. It's got to be this UL certified plug.
0: UL stands for Underwriters Laboratories, which tests products for safety. Having a UL certified plug, together with allowing only systems that will shut off during an outage to protect linemen doing repairs, was how Xcel Energy, the largest utility in Colorado, was brought on board. Similar bills are pending in over half of U.S. states, although legislation has been stalled in a few because of utilities pushing back.
1: It lost in Washington, it lost in Oregon, it lost in Wyoming, because I had heard that the electric utilities were really sounding the alarm around the country that they aren't safe. And I'm like, well, not if they have this trip mechanism, they'll be fine. It's interesting. You realize the utilities are looking and talking and, you know, they're like, you may want to try to stop this in your state.
0: So with plug-in solar legal in Colorado, can residents now go pick one up at a local home improvement store and plug it in? Not yet. Underwriters Laboratories has established safety and performance standards for kits, but manufacturers are just now in the process of submitting their products to get that recognizable UL seal of approval. Also, when customers do finally purchase a system, they'll likely have to hire an electrician. That's because for over 100 years, houses have been wired with outlets meant to pull power from the grid. But
2: now we're throwing a different curveball at that, saying we're going to bring in power from a different side.
0: That's Joe Bablow, Principal Engineering Manager for UL Solutions. He and his team evaluated the potential hazards the plug-in solar systems pose by reversing the direction the power travels in house outlets.
2: So there's overload of wires that are in branch circuits. There's touch safe concerns on plugs when you pull the plug out of the wall. You may have to upgrade wiring to make that circuit safe.
0: The hope is that once UL-approved kits hit the market, more states will pass legislation to drive prices down, especially for systems that could connect to a battery and operate during an outage. One notable carve-out in the Colorado law is that very small systems under 391 watts can be plugged into a wall without needing an electrician or UL certification because the amount of energy is so small it's not significant enough to cause an issue. It also can't probably do much more than power a laptop, but every little bit helps. Again, Representative Smith.
1: So I am doing everything I can to make it easier for people to harness the sun and produce clean energy for their homes or business. Probably we'll get a payback much quicker than we would get, you know, with our rooftop solar, right? probably be just a few years.
0: It's a payback that gives people a choice in the kind of energy they consume. And she adds, they're portable. If you move, you can take your system with you. For H2O Radio in Denver, Colorado, I'm Franny Halperin.

0: Welcome to Possibly, where we take on huge problems like the future of our planet and break them down into small questions with unexpected answers. I'm Megan Hall. If you pay attention to reporting about climate change, you've probably heard this phrase.
1: Carbon footprint.
2: Carbon footprint.
3: Carbon footprint.
0: But what does our carbon footprint really mean? And where did this idea come from? We had Lena Madawi and Alina Ikram from our Possibly team look into it.
4: Hi, Megan.
5: Hey, Megan.
0: So I know we talk about our carbon footprint all the time, but what does that phrase really mean?
4: Basically, it's a way to figure out how much carbon pollution each person creates. And it's based on everything we do. Like how we travel, what we buy, and how much energy we use.
0: So our footprint is like our impact on climate change?
5: Exactly. The idea is, if we're more aware of how much carbon pollution we create, we're more likely to change our habits and reduce our carbon footprint. But
6: I think when people hear that phrase, they mostly feel guilty immediately, yeah. Right?
4: That's Kim Cobb, director of the Institute at Brown for Environment and Society. And she says the concept isn't always that useful.
6: Because carbon is everywhere in our life, because energy is everywhere in our life. And many times we don't really have choices about how we use it every day.
5: And that feeling of guilt is actually by design.
0: What do you mean?
5: Back in the early 2000s, as people started becoming more aware of climate change, a company called BP, short for British Petroleum, helped to push the idea of the carbon footprint.
0: Wait, an oil company told people to track their own emissions?
4: Yeah. BP is one of the world's biggest oil and gas companies, both of which are fossil fuels, the main things driving global warming.
6: Which, of course, is a way to shift awareness away from the role of oil majors and other fossil fuel companies in perpetuating the status quo and our over-reliance on fossil fuels.
0: Let me get this right. One of the companies that's responsible for pumping extreme amounts of carbon pollution into the air popularized the term carbon footprint, so all of us would feel bad about the choices we make?
5: They didn't come out and say that was the reason, but it makes sense.
4: The carbon footprint idea gave people a way to think about how their own choices affect climate change.
5: Which made it easier to forget how much power companies and governments have over the bigger picture.
0: We talk about how our choices affect the planet on this show. That's actually a main focus of Possibly. Are these kinds of questions just a distraction from what big corporations are doing?
5: Not entirely. Kim says, don't give up on thinking about your own climate impact.
6: Those two things can be true at the same time. Our individual choices do matter every day, but it's also true that we need to come together in large numbers and elect leaders that will enact policies to make it a lot easier to do the right thing.
4: She says climate responsibility lives in both everyday life and in collective action. So if you care about this issue, take a moment and ask yourself,
6: what are the levers for change that you are reaching for as an individual?
4: This is more useful than just how bad is my footprint, because it's easy to get stuck feeling guilty or fixating on things that are hard to change.
5: Instead, Kim says it's more effective to think about what you can actually do.
6: And we want to think about our universities, our places of worship, about our kids' schools. All those are organizations where individuals come together in fairly large numbers and they form a collective.
4: For years, we've been taught to see climate change through the lens of our own habits and our own guilt. But the reality is, there's so much more we can do together, especially when we demand action from the people and companies with the most power over this crisis. So climate change doesn't need to feel so personal.
0: Great. Thanks, Lena and Alina. That's it for today. You can find more information or ask a question about the ways your choices affect our planet at askpossibly.org. You can also subscribe to Possibly wherever you get your podcasts or follow us on social media at AskPossibly. Possibly is a co-production of Brown University's Institute for Environment and Society, Ocean State Media, and WBRU.

I'm Rick Smith, and this is Labor History in Two. This day in labor history, the year was 1933. That was the day President Franklin Delano Roosevelt signed the Tennessee Valley Authority Act. The act created the TVA as a federal corporation and was tasked to address the resource development of the region, one of the poorest in the nation. These included flood control and improved travel along the Tennessee River. It also meant improved forestry to address soil erosion and facilitation of agricultural production. Control of water resources required a series of dams designed to navigate the river and reduce flooding. Though Wilson Dam had been completed before the establishment of the TVA, the authority had embarked on the construction of 16 more dams. During the Depression, the TVA hired tens of thousands of workers for conservation, construction, and development. Historian Eric Loomis notes that though the TVA was one of the region's largest employers of black workers, the authority also maintained rigid lines of segregation in its workforce. He adds that though 14 AFL unions eventually worked on dam construction, the agency initially refused to recognize unions. Workers would have to wait until 1940 to sign first contracts in the anti-union South. Today, the authority is most well known for its supply of electricity to nearby communities. It is the nation's largest public power company and serves about 80,000 square miles in the southeastern United States. TVA capacity to generate electric power includes some 29 hydroelectric dams, 11 coal-fired power plants, 3 nuclear plants, and several combustion turbine installations. It also has several solar and wind installations. The authority produces more than 130 billion kilowatt hours of electricity each year. The TVA played a critical role in transforming the South by constructing infrastructure necessary for modernization and industrialization.

0: It's Tuesday, May 12, 2026.
1: Trump officials, for the first time this weekend, floated the idea of pausing the national gas tax.
2: As Trump's war on Iran drags on, the administration floats suspending the federal gas tax. Trump's war on wind energy is even bigger than previously understood. Plus,
3: the idea of giving an entire industry complete immunity, just so fundamentally anti-democratic.
2: Congressional Republicans move to shield big oil from climate liability lawsuits.
0: All of those stories and more straight ahead from BradBlog.com. I'm Brad Friedman.
2: And I'm Desi Doyen.
0: Stand by for 6 minutes of independent green news, politics, analysis, and snarky comment.
4: Our energy dominance agenda has the lowered prices.
0: That's true. Treasury Secretary Scott Bessent, if by lowering prices you mean skyrocketing prices, this is your Green News Report. Okay, Desi Doyen, I don't get it. The president told us the war was going to be over in a few days, then a few weeks. Well, we are now more than 2 months into the Iran war. How's it going?
2: Well, as we go to air, Donald Trump's war of choice on Iran remains in a stalemate. The Strait of Hormuz is still closed, still locking up 20% of global oil and gas supplies.
0: Other than that, we totally won.
2: U.S. gas prices have soared more than 50% since the conflict began. On Monday, Trump floated suspending the federal gas tax as a way to lower prices, despite his insistence that the war is going great and is also over. However, suspending the federal gas tax, that's about 18 cents a gallon, requires an act of Congress, and Republican Senate leadership on Monday was cool to the idea. Plus, it's important to note that there is no good way to ensure that oil companies don't pocket the money rather than passing the savings on to drivers, according to the Congressional Research Service. Mm-hmm. Suspending the gas tax would also cut about $3 billion every month in critical revenue that goes into the chronically underfunded Highway Trust Fund, which helps repair the nation's roads and funds new transit projects. In other wars, Trump is dramatically escalating his war on wind energy. Previously, we'd reported that the Trump Department of Defense had stalled at least 165 onshore wind projects by refusing to issue previously routine permits. However, new data from the American Clean Power Association finds the actual number of onshore wind farms stalled by the Defense Department is 50% higher. More than 250 proposed wind farms have now been halted in the final stages, enough to power tens of millions of homes in the middle of an energy supply and energy cost crisis. The stoppage extends to even private lands, denying property rights of farmers and private landowners to generate value from their own property.
0: Unbelievable.
2: In the courts, last week, federal judges rejected the oil industry's attempts to freeze lawsuits brought by Hawaii and Oregon seeking to hold the industry financially liable for damages caused by man-made climate change.
0: Good.
2: Driven by the burning of their product.
0: Excellent.
2: Dozens of states and counties are suing the fossil fuel industry, citing blockbuster investigations revealing that the industry executives knew back in the 1950s that their products would cause the climate crisis and then spent decades deceiving the public about it. Also, last week, the Trump Justice Department sued the states of Hawaii, Michigan, New York, Vermont, and Minnesota to block their climate liability lawsuits.
0: Sued them to stop them from suing the oil companies.
2: Right. And now, congressional Republicans have introduced new legislation to permanently exempt the fossil fuel industry from all climate liability lawsuits.
0: Wow, how nice of them.
2: On a recent broadcast, Laura Peterson of the Union of Concerned Scientists explained why Republicans and Big Oil are hoping to circumvent state efforts at accountability.
3: They know that once the full range of information is uncovered, these companies know that when these cases get into discovery, that more evidence of their wrongdoing will come to light.
2: And finally, a bit of better news. in Africa. Soaring fuel prices and physical shortages of oil and gas caused by the Iran war have generated a surge of consumers adopting electric vehicles. Canary Media reports that governments in Egypt, South Africa, and Morocco are also accelerating their transition to electric vehicles, adopting new policy incentives, and investing in domestic manufacturing with technology imported from China.
0: EV sales are spiking all around the world for some reason. And not long ago, U.S. auto companies, after Trump came to office, said, oh, never mind, we're going to stop making EVs. You've nailed it again, U.S. auto companies. For much more on all of these stories and the ones we couldn't get to today, check out our newly designed website at greennews.bradblog.com. I'm Brad Friedman.
2: And I'm Desi Doyen.
0: And this has been your Green News Report.

Washington's Democratic Party establishment keeps demanding that progressive members tone down their criticism of billionaire oligarchs and corporate autocrats. Why? Because the insiders want to rebrand the party as ideologically moderate. Time to get serious, they bark. Two things. First, on the ideology question, I'm with Woody Guthrie. Right wing, left wing, chicken wing, he said. I think Woody meant that most workaday people don't put 10 cents worth of faith in doctrinaire promises of political ideologues. Rather, they're looking for honest answers to the old labor song, which side are you on? The bosses, bankers, and billionaires, or the rest of us? Second, on the matter of seriousness, I find that both the Democratic Party and the larger progressive movement have gotten way too serious. They've become lost in their latest 21-point plan, email outreach strategies, hourly fundraising targets, Zoom meetups, and other digitalized corporate metrics of how to manipulate politics. But wait, what is politics? My dictionary says it's, quote, the science and art of forming a community effort to seek and exercise power in public affairs. Why would we try to make such a spirited, unifying, social pursuit into a rote, tedious, manipulative game? Instead, what if Democrats actually brought people together not to recite pre-cut positions but around community interests? And let's create events that people, especially newcomers, might want to go to. Mix the politics and issues with a little food, beer and wine, live music, and, well, fun. This is Jim Hightower saying, when I first ran for office, my lifelong co-conspirator Susan DeMarco came up with the perfect expression for such politicking. She said, let's put the party back in politics. The Hightower Radio Lowdown is made possible by you subscribers to Jim Hightower's Lowdown on Substack. 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

0: the politics of performance. What can be more frustrating than observing what politicians do or say? Like soap operas, we often see them giving a performance, in essence acting, and saying things that they really don't believe. This is especially so in this era of social media, and when cable channels provide access to special, isolated audiences. It may be true that we see and hear them, but in truth, they are strangers to us. They are often motivated by money donated by those special audiences I mentioned, but more often by fear, seen with remarkable clarity by the case of U.S. President Donald Trump and his menacing minions. For fear of him, politicians bow and scrape and beg. Like peasants before their lords, they serve their political master as if their political lives depended on his favor. They offer a false yet false sounding praise of him while snickering behind his back. Rarely has performance been so servile. And as their affections are false, so too are their hatreds, which are but more performances played with bared teeth. Yet, as Alexis de Tocqueville noted over almost 200 years ago, when it comes to political parties, their antipathy is all too real. De Tocqueville, who visited America in the 1830s, wrote as follows: "The parties by which the Union is menaced do not rest upon abstract principles, but upon temporal interests. These interests, disseminated in the provinces of so vast an empire, may be said to constitute rival nations rather than parties." Alexis de Tocqueville, Democracy in America. With love, not fear. This is Mumia Abu-Jamal.
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I'm your host and selector, David Furlant. 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In Times of Dragons by Tori Amos. The TVA Song by Pete Seeger. 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Our House by Madness. Longtime Traveler by Waylon Jennings. Liar's Bar by The Beautiful South. And the Mission Impossible theme by Lalo Schifrin. And thank you for listening to this hour of Central Vermont Community Radio, nonprofit radio with no commercials. 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
6: 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I'm your host and producer, Dan Roberts. 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In today's edition, you'll hear reports from Germany's Radio Deutsche Welle, NHK Japan, Radio Havana Cuba, and France 24. We will begin with Germany's Radio Deutsche Welle. An interview with Giorgio Caffiero, founder of Gulf State Analytics. Both Saudi Arabia and the United Arab Emirates carried out retaliatory attacks on Iran. Neither Gulf State was in favor of the U.S. and Israeli war on Iran and were bombed because of U.S. military bases on their land. The United Arab Emirates struck an Iranian refinery and has in the past bombed Libya and Yemen. This expert says that Saudi Arabia wants to reestablish peaceful relations with Iran and that the United Arab Emirate is more aligned with the hawkish policies of Israel. The Gulf states do not trust the actions or leadership of the Trump administration. Germany's Radio Deutsche Welle.
7: According to the Reuters news agency, Saudi Arabia has carried out numerous attacks on Iran in retaliation for Tehran's missile strikes in the kingdom during the Mideast war. That's the first time Saudi Arabia is known to have directly carried out military action on Iranian soil. Reuters says both Western and Iranian officials have confirmed the attacks, but the agency says it was not initially clear what specifically the Saudi forces were targeting. Earlier, the Wall Street Journal reported that the United Arab Emirates launched strikes on an oil refinery located on Iran's Lavan Island in early April. Both reports reveal previously unknown participation in the U.S.-Israeli war on Iran. I'm joined now by someone who knows a thing or two about Iran and the Gulf region. Giorgio Caffiero is the CEO and founder of Gulf State Analytics, a geopolitical risk think tank based in Washington, D.C. How significant is it that Saudi Arabia is now reportedly carrying out direct strikes inside Iran?
8: Yeah, you know, right after the United States and Israel launched this war on Iran in late February, part of the Iranian strategy for responding was to attack all 6 of the GCC states. This put the Gulf Arab monarchies in a very difficult position. They, of course, did not want the United States and Israel to wage this war. One of the main reasons why is they understood that there would be chaotic consequences. The turmoil would inevitably spill into the GCC. This would pose a huge threat to the Gulf states' national security, their economic health.
7: The United Arab Emirates has also reportedly struck a refinery inside Iran. And if that is confirmed, how dangerous is this kind of escalation between these regional powers?
8: Well, it definitely tells us that the UAE is acting in a very independent manner. It is not going to wait around for a permission slip from some other country to act in defense of what the UAE sees as its own national interests. And let's keep in mind that out of all six GCC states, Iran targeted the UAE with the greatest number of attacks. Hands down, the UAE was the biggest target of Iran's in the Gulf. So it's very clear that the UAE is determined to demonstrate that it's a very muscular country and it is very quick to wage unilateral military strikes when it deems that necessary. This is a big contrast from the image of the UAE maybe 20 years ago when it was seen as more of a passive country. But this is consistent at the same time with military action that the UAE has taken in Yemen and Libya.
7: Do you think this could mark a shift to more direct confrontation with Iran in the region?
8: When it comes to Iran and the UAE, I think so, but not necessarily so when it comes to Iran and Saudi Arabia. I actually think that Iran and Saudi Arabia are probably going to both work on trying to mitigate tensions and limit hostilities between the two. Saudi Arabia is also aware that it could suffer very much when it comes to potential scenarios in which Iran wages more attacks against Saudi Arabia, especially when we consider the issue of desalination plants in the kingdom. So I think Saudi Arabia is going to really focus more on diplomacy and de-escalation. The UAE, on the other hand, I think is much more aligned with hawkish policies that Israel advocates for. And I think we're going to see the UAE turning more so toward Israel as an ally. And naturally, this is going to heighten Iran's perception of Abu Dhabi as a threatening actor in the region. And I certainly expect future acts of Iranian aggression toward GCC states to really be focused on the UAE more than any other country.
7: And there are reports that Washington has quietly welcomed these strikes. What does that say about the United States' strategy in the region right now?
8: Well, these Saudi and Emirati strikes were taking place during the conflict prior to the Pakistani-mediated ceasefire that went into effect April 7th, April 8th. So I think what these strikes, which the Saudis and the Emiratis carried out, tells us is that there was some alignment between the Trump administration and some in the GCC when it came to questions about how to deal with Iran once the war had started. But again, we should note, though, that all of the GCC states, including Saudi Arabia and the UAE, were against the decision to wage Operation Epic Fury back in late February. And so there are very strong disagreements that all of the GCC states have with the Trump administration, despite the fact that Saudi Arabia and the UAE did wage these attacks on Iran, sort of in alignment with the Trump administration's goals at the time. I think the Gulf Arab leaders are very realistic about what it means to work with the Trump administration. Trump as a leader is very unpredictable, rather unhinged. He's really all over the map. Just as everyone in Europe knows, also policymakers in the Gulf know that it's very risky to become too dependent or reliant on Trump. They are trying to shift their foreign policies in ways so that they're more autonomous from the United States. They're not seeking to end their very close alliances and partnerships with the U.S. But again, this is about becoming more autonomous from the U.S. And I think they clearly have a concern about any scenario whereby they would align closely with the U.S. in a campaign against Iran, only for Trump to randomly declare a victory, end the U.S. role in such military operations, and then leave the Gulf Arab states on their own to deal with the chaotic aftermath. I think they're going to definitely be very careful before doing anything that makes them vulnerable to the unpredictable nature of Trump.
7: All right, I'm afraid we have to leave it there. That was Giorgio Caffiero, CEO of Gulf State Analytics. Thanks for helping us break it down.
6: That excerpted interview is from Germany's Radio Deutsche Welle, which may be heard at a combined audio-video website, dw.com, as well as on YouTube at their channels called DW News and DW Documentary. They're also available at most podcast sites, as is the Shortwave Report. Next, NHK Japan. The Iranian foreign minister is trying to drum up international support at a BRICS summit in New Delhi. Japan had a second oil tanker pass through the Strait of Hormuz. The Japanese government is subsidizing fuel prices to prevent citizens and truckers from economic hardship. Japanese satellite imagery indicates a large oil spill off the coast of Karg Island, creating a significant ecological disaster in the Gulf. A CNN analysis showed a serious uptick in U.S. military surveillance along the coast of Cuba. NHK Japan.
9: As Trump and Xi discuss the conflict in Iran during their summit in Beijing, the country's foreign minister, Abbas Araghchi, is trying to drum up international support. He's meeting with his counterparts in the BRICS group of emerging economies for 2 days of talks in India's capital, New Delhi. Other participants include Russian Foreign Minister Sergei Lavrov and the United Arab Emirates Minister of State at the Ministry of Foreign Affairs, Khalifa Shaheen Al-Marar. India holds the group's chair for this year. The country's foreign minister says the recent Middle East conflict only underlines the importance of dialogue and diplomacy.
10: Our discussions today are an opportunity to reflect on global and regional developments and to consider practical ways to strengthen our cooperation.
9: Your Excellency. In the meeting, Araghchi says his country has been the victim of illegal expansionism and warmongering.
11: Iran, therefore, calls upon BRICS member states and all responsible members of the international community to explicitly condemn violations of international law by the United States and Israel.
9: But there are differing views among the participants. Following military attacks by Iran, the UAE is stepping up its condemnation, calling these incidents an apparent act of aggression. The focus is on whether the group can reach a consensus on a joint closing statement over the issue.
12: Japan's biggest oil wholesaler, ENEOS Holdings, says a crude oil tanker of one of its subsidiaries has passed through the Strait of Hormuz. The firm says the ship is the ENEOS Endeavor, which can carry about 2 million barrels of crude oil. It says the ship is expected to arrive in Japan sometime between late May and early June if it continues sailing smoothly. The company also says four Japanese crew members on board are in good health. In April, another Japan-linked oil tanker, the Idemitsu Maru, sailed through the Strait of Hormuz after it was effectively closed.
13: The Japanese government is handing out subsidies to curb a surge in fuel prices amid the conflict in the Middle East. Payments reached 180 billion yen, or about $1.1 billion, in March alone. The government has been paying the subsidies to oil wholesalers for regular gasoline shipped since March 19th. The goal is to keep the nationwide average at the pump at around 170 yen per liter, or just over a dollar. Grants of the same size are also allocated for diesel, heavy oil, and kerosene. Subsidies of about 40% are being paid for jet fuel. A government fund set aside for the purpose initially had around $7.4 billion available. The balance had dropped to roughly $6.2 billion by the end of April. A private think tank says if payments continue at the current pace, the fund will likely be depleted in June.
12: Satellite imagery analyzed by a Japanese company indicates that a likely oil spill spotted off Iran's Karg Island may still be ongoing, though it appears to be shrinking. The island hosts one of the world's largest oil export hubs. It handles 90% of Iran's crude oil exports. As of Friday, the slick was reportedly spreading with an estimated 80,000 barrels of oil spilled. The cause of the spill is unclear, but with the situation in Iran remaining tense, efforts to recover the oil are expected to be difficult, raising concerns over the environmental impact. U.S. television network CNN says its analysis shows the number of U.S. military intelligence gathering flights around Cuba has surged. This comes as the United States has tightened economic sanctions on the country. CNN examined publicly available aviation data. It found the U.S. Navy and Air Force have carried out at least 25 such flights off the coast of Cuba since early February using manned aircraft and drones. The report on Sunday said most flights took place near the capital Havana and the eastern city of Santiago de Cuba. Some came within about 60 kilometers off the coast. CNN says the military flew only a handful of surveillance aircraft off the country in all of last year. President Trump has hinted at taking steps against Cuba once U.S. military operations in Iran end. CNN says the number of surveillance flights near both Venezuela and Iran rose before the U.S. launched military campaigns on those countries.
6: 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On to Radio Havana, Cuba. Mexican President Sheinbaum announced the departure of another ship carrying aid to Cuba and vowed ongoing support. Honduras Gate is a series of leaked audio files allegedly exposing U.S. and Israeli interference in a plot with Honduras to destabilize left-leaning Mexico, Brazil, and Colombia. Brazilian Gaza activist Tiago Avila returned home from an Israeli prison. The Israeli military issued new evacuation orders for residents of southern Lebanon. The Shell Oil Company has reported highest profits in years. Radio Havana, Cuba.
14: Mexican President Claudia Sheinbaum has announced the departure on Monday, yesterday, of another ship carrying aid to Cuba amid the strengthening of the U.S. economic, commercial, and financial blockade against the island. Claudia Sheinbaum said, "We will continue sending humanitarian aid. In fact, a ship carrying humanitarian aid is leaving for Cuba today, Monday. Mexico will always be fraternal and in solidarity with all nations of the world, and particularly with Cuba." In response to a question, the president of Mexico noted that her regular press conference, that her country believes in the self-determination of peoples, which is enshrined in Mexico's constitution. She said, "We have never agreed from the very beginning, in 1962, when the blockade was first proposed, with the blockade of Cuba. Therefore, we will continue sending humanitarian aid to a people who need it." For more than six decades, the United States has imposed an economic, commercial, and financial blockade against Cuba, which was tightened in January through an executive order signed by U.S. President Donald Trump, resulting in an energy blockade. In response to this situation, initiatives rose in Mexico to support Cuba, both from the government, which sent shipments of aid, and from the legislature, local administrations, social movements and organizations, unions, and political parties. On May the 1st, International Workers' Day, Republican president announced further coercive measures against the island, declaring his intention to take control of Cuba almost immediately, he said, and said that following the war in Iran, he might send the aircraft carrier USS Abraham Lincoln to within 100 yards of the coast. Trump's threats sparked widespread condemnation and rejection from popular sectors, governments, and politicians around the world. A series of leaked audio files have revealed that the United States and Israel, with the support of Honduras, have been involved in a scheme targeting leftist governments in Latin America. The groundbreaking investigation was led by the news outlet Diario Red in America Latina and the website Honduras Gate. It exposes how former Honduran President Juan Orlando Hernandez, with the support of current Honduran conservative President Nasri Asfura, President Trump, and Argentina's right-wing leader Javier Milei have conspired to disseminate fake news with the intention to destabilize the leftist governments of Brazil, Colombia, and Mexico. Trump pardoned Juan Orlando Hernandez in December after he was convicted of drug trafficking, sentenced to 45 years in U.S. prisons. Now, audio evidence is coming out that revealed that the United States and Israel, with the support of Honduras, have been involved in the scheme now targeting leftist governments, in particular Mexico, Colombia, and Brazil. Brazilian activist Thiago Avila returned to his country after being deported by Israel, whose regime held him for 11 days for his participation in the global Samud flotilla bound for Gaza, amid growing diplomatic tension and accusations of violations of international law. The member of the pro-Palestinian flotilla landed on Monday, May the 11th, at the Sao Paulo International Airport, where he was greeted by activists chanting slogans in support of Palestine and holding banners demanding that Brazil sever relations with Israel. Avila defended the legality of the humanitarian flotillas and warned that more than 50 boats are preparing to set sail for Gaza from Turkey. Brazilian President Luiz Inácio Lula da Silva condemned Avila's arrest, calling it unjustifiable and a grave affront to international law. Regarding the maritime operation, he stated that 22 boats were intercepted, some of the activists were arrested, other vessels managed to continue their journey, and the flotilla continues today. The mission is still underway. The Israeli military has issued new enforced evacuation orders for residents of southern Lebanon in towns and villages as it continues daily violations of the U.S. brokered April ceasefire. Earlier, an Israeli airstrike killed 6 people in a house in southern Lebanon. Elsewhere, Israeli forces blew up a water pumping station on the Latani River. Meanwhile, the United Nations says that Israeli forces are impeding peacekeepers with UNIFIL, blocking their movements with tanks and armored bulldozers. UN spokesperson Farah Nuach said violent incidents have surged. During this period, he said, peacekeepers have observed more than 1,296 trajectories of projectiles attributed to the Israeli Defense Forces and 64 of the projectiles attributed to Hezbollah. Incidents involving the denial of freedom of movement to our peacekeepers continue to occur daily by the Israeli forces. The Shell Oil Company has reported its highest profits in years after Donald Trump's war of choice against Iran. Shell reported $6.9 billion in profits during the first quarter, exceeding all shareholder expectations. Collectively, the 6 largest European fossil fuel companies reported $22 billion in profits during the first 3 months of 2026. This comes as a new report by the Office of Senator Ed Markley finds the average U.S. family with 2 cars can expect to pay an extra $1,750 at the pump this year compared to what they were paying before the war began on Iran.
6: Those reports are from Radio Havana, Cuba. 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On shortwave, Cuba may be heard from noon to 1 p.m. at 15140 and from 6 p.m. to midnight at 6000. 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If you have questions or comments about the shortwave report or could help support this show like listeners in Willits in Central California did this week, my PayPal contact information is available at my website, outfarpress.com, or by writing to Dan Roberts at P.O. Box 1162, Willits, California, 95490. I am truly grateful for the donations. 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We will conclude with France 24. Three press reviews. The first is the French press on Trump meeting with the Chinese president. Then the UK press on Prime Minister Starmer, who is facing challenges to his Labour leadership. Then The Guardian on a secret United Nations mission to preserve Palestinian history by gathering up archives and artwork. France 24.
15: Starting off with French coverage for us of Donald Trump's visit to China.
16: Yes, well, the summit is all over the French front pages, and most of them have quite similar interpretations. Let's start on the left with L'Humanité. This is its front page here. It says Trump at war and Xi as referee. The paper says the visit will be as diplomatic as it will be commercial, set against the backdrop, of course, of the Iran war, which Trump is trying to get out of. Let's have a look at Le Parisien. Also featuring the summit on its front page here. It describes the summit as an arm wrestle among friends, in inverted commas. It says the two leaders could not be more different, be it in form or in substance. Now, Le Figaro has it here as well, also talking about an arm wrestle. It says that Trump is looking for appeasement now. And this editorial piece down here argues that watching these two countries is like watching a boxer come up against a kung fu master. Now, Trump started the first round with a flurry of punches, slapping tariffs on Chinese products, but Xi answered every single blow, ending with a fatal shot to the gut, according to this opinion piece. Quotes, strict export controls on rare earths, which China almost has the monopoly of.
15: Well, from one political boxing match to another one, in fact, now. The British Prime Minister, Keir Starmer, this is still the topic of most of the front pages in the UK, not surprisingly, I suppose.
16: No, not surprisingly. It's been over a week now, and it's all been Starmer since Monday. Let's start on the left of the left with the Communist paper here, the Morning Star, talking about head-to-head between Health Secretary Worth Streeting and Prime Minister Keir Starmer. Now, as a reminder, they're talking about a leadership contest, sorry, but Worth Streeting would need the backing of 20% of Labour MPs or 81 MPs in order to trigger a Labour leadership election. Let's have a look at The Guardian here, talking about Streeting and his manoeuvres. It says that his potential contest has led to a scramble on the left of the Labour Party, which needs to quickly find someone to oppose West Streeting, considered to be on the Blairite right of the Labour Party. Ed Miliband and Angela Rayner are the two most likely candidates, and importantly, former Deputy Prime Minister Angela Rayner has just been cleared of wrongdoing in a tax investigation, so she has the all clear. Let's have a look now at the Financial Times and its front page here. It fears a bitter factional struggle within the Labour Party. Starmer has been gathering his loyalists, whilst allies of Andy Burnham have been calling for a delay in the hopes that the extremely popular Mayor of Manchester, of Greater Manchester, Andy Burnham, could become an MP and possibly have a shot at 10 Downing Street. Politico, meanwhile, is issuing this helpful guide for the lame duck Prime Minister. It looks at what the PM could do to stay in power, and its answer is spin the narrative, play for time, and ask your opponents what their real alternatives are.
15: Something different now. The Guardian reveals the details of a secret UN mission in Gaza.
16: Yeah, this is a really interesting article in the back pages of The Guardian this morning here, talking about saving Palestinian history. The article describes a secret UN operation to get vast quantities of archives, cultural records and artworks out of Gaza for their preservation. Now, these documents were often crucial pieces of evidence and testimonies proving that Palestinians lived in the area before being forced out of their homes. Now, the archives were retrieved from Gaza despite a lot of bombing and then smuggled out of the territories. And most of these records are now being digitalized in Amman in Jordan.
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0: Hi, welcome to Food Sleuth Radio, where we help you think beyond your plate. I'm Melinda Hemelgarn, a registered dietitian and investigative nutritionist on a mission to connect the dots between food, health, and agriculture and find food truth. And today I'm delighted to welcome Ms. Margaret Martin. She is a physical therapist with 4 decades of experience. Her expertise is in the area of bone health and the treatment and prevention of osteoporosis through evidence-based therapeutic exercise, safe movement, and fall prevention. She is the creator of Melio Guide, the leading online provider of safe and effective osteoporosis exercise programs. And you can go there via melioguide.com to take a free course. She has practiced physical therapy in California, British Columbia, and Ontario, and she received her education at the School of Physical and Occupational Therapy at McGill University in Montreal, Canada. She's also the recipient of the Award of Distinction from the College of Physiotherapists of Ontario for her significant contributions and achievements. She has just returned from the 2026 World Congress on Osteoporosis, Osteoarthritis, and Musculoskeletal Diseases in Prague. So we'll talk about some of the latest research presented there. Welcome, Margaret.
1: Thank you, Melinda.
0: So I'm always curious to know how people find their path. You know, how did you find your career, and why in particular did you focus on bone health?
1: Well, it wasn't until I had been a therapist for about 15 years that I started focusing more on bone health. And I really created Melio Guide when I gave a lot of thought as to all the different areas of practice I had done: stroke, spinal cord, sports injuries, orthopedics. And we'd always look at the musculoskeletal system, but more at the muscle or the joint that needed to be tended to. But yet every single individual I had worked with over the years had a skeleton. And I was like, oh my gosh, I am not spending enough time taking care of their skeletons or teaching them how to take care of their skeletons. And so I decided to create Melio Guide mainly when I came back from the United States and I realized the inequities in healthcare. In the Canadian system in the 1980s, when I started practicing, individuals had free access to physical therapy in hospitals, in one-on-one, for whatever inpatient care or outpatient care they needed. That started changing when I had come back from California. When I worked in California, I was at a county hospital. And I noticed that having had the opportunities to get personal care in a private hospital, just the inequities there as well of, you know, wealthy people getting the best care, and just individuals not getting the knowledge and access to the care they needed.
0: Absolutely. And it's one of the reasons why I wanted to have you on the program, because we are experiencing in the United States significant cuts to Medicaid. And I want to provide our listeners with basic things that they can do every day in their lives to help keep them well, since access to healthcare is really a challenge. And as you say, there is great inequity in our healthcare system. So I want to talk about some of the basic insights that you have gained in your long career. What can we do every day to keep our bones and bodies strong?
1: So one of the things is listening to your channel, because you give so much information on good nutrition. And before we even think about exercise, what we put in our bodies are the building blocks from which exercise can work. We can't build muscle and bone without adequate nutrients and without adequate protein. So just being really mindful to obtain as best a diet as possible. But, you know, rich in fruits and vegetables, adequate protein, calcium, vitamin D. And of all the foods, prunes is one of the best sources of micronutrients that are made available to our bones. Unfortunately, no one's figured out exactly what, or else it would be also bottled.
0: Right. Well, you know, one of the things we've learned in nutrition is that nutrients and foods function best in the body when they're in combination with other nutrients or ingredients in foods. And oftentimes we think we know what the magic ingredient is in a food and we stick it in a bottle and then we find out, no, it's a little bit more than that. So yes, you have a video on the most important things that we can do to protect our bones. And in the food category, you recommend prunes. And a lot of people have trouble eating prunes because they can cause some GI distress. So I would say start slowly.
1: Exactly. Yes.
0: It's my understanding that it's the boron in prunes that seems to have a beneficial effect.
1: I've heard that boron is one of many of the nutrients that are available. So I wouldn't go and just buy boron because I'm afraid that by saying that, that's what people tend to do. But there are so many other phytonutrients as well.
0: Right. And I think the recommendation is to try to get 5 or 6 per day, if I understood your recommendations.
1: Yeah. So depending on the size, but 100 grams.
0: All right. Let's talk about some other strategies that you advise people with regard to when to start paying attention to our bones and what we can do physically.
1: So we actually want to pay attention to our bones from utero onwards. So if there's any pregnant women, ensuring that you are having adequate vitamin D, because that vitamin D is going to influence the health of your baby's bones. And then for your children, the more children can run and play and have a healthy diet, all that stress that they're placing on their bones is creating a stronger skeleton for them for life. Not only does it even develop with their skeleton, but it also helps to make their joints more resistant to forces. So they develop stronger cartilage through their joints by play. And, you know, today a lot of children and even adults tend to stick with one sport, but it's so much healthier for them to just run and play, but try lots of different sports, because those forces change the stresses that are placed on the bone and the bone develops accordingly. So, you know, if you're doing things that require vertical challenges and horizontal challenges and the muscles pulling one way and then the other way, all the better.
0: Right. So there have been many changes in our society lately. COVID, of course, made a big impact. Working from home, we have many jobs that are sedentary. And then we learn that keeping our bones strong requires that we're physically active all our lives, but that osteoporosis or osteopenia is a silent disease. So we go along, we're in a sedentary lifestyle, and our bones are losing calcium and becoming weaker. What would be your recommendations, for example, for somebody who has a sedentary job?
1: So if they could take frequent breaks and even briskly walk down, well, a lot of people are in their home, I was going to say down the corridor, but you know, if they have stairs in between every 20 to 40 minutes, run up a flight of stairs, or just make a point. I've had clients that have said, you know, I need you to put the oven timer on and I need you to get off the chair and just briskly walk down, turn off the timer, put it back on for the next 40 minutes from now so that you have to get up and turn it off. Because otherwise it's so easy to go, oh, I'll get up in 5 minutes, and then 2 hours have passed. So our bones have receptors in them. And so just like, you know, all of us, we get hungry, and so we eat food, but our bones' nourishment is mechanical stimulation. And without that mechanical stimulation, then the little receptors that are being born all the time within the bone that will go on to become muscle and cartilage and ligaments, they'll just become fat cells if they don't get the adequate stimulus that they need. And so it becomes a vicious cycle. So very important that you get some movement throughout your day. Now, ideally, there's two kinds of movements that we want, which is weight bearing, which is running down your hallway or running up and down your stairs. But there's also strength training.
0: And you provide strategies for incorporating strength training on your videos.
1: I do. Unlike, you know, a lot of, I guess, recommendations and studies where they talk about high intensity interval training and people are like, oh, I have to do heavy squats and heavy deadlifts. And these are appropriate for a select group of individuals. But I've had so many individuals who have gone from 0 to 100 and went, oh, okay, I'm going to embark on these hard exercises. And then they get disc herniations, they, you know, strain their back badly. And then they're out of commission for a long time, which is going to negatively affect their bones. So I provide very step wise approach. Because I've worked with so many individuals over the years, I know that some are starting at a very low level of fitness. And it's the little stepwise approach where they make gains and successes, and they continue to get stronger and can eventually build to high intensity work. But they have to start where their body is at and respect their current situation.
0: Right. Well, so in addition to the exercise component, I do want to talk about this big push to take different kinds of supplements and drugs. And I wonder if you have any thoughts on particular dietary supplements and what to look out for

0: is just assimilating differently and affecting their coronary arteries and other arteries in their body differently.
1: Right. And one of them that I've seen in the press is strontium. Then we should be aware of what that does to a DEXA scan reading.
0: Yes. So when we have a DEXA scan, the clinician that's doing the scan and the doctors who interprets the scan is assuming that you are getting adequate minerals through your diet. Strontium is not one of those minerals that they're assuming that you're getting. Strontium will replace calcium in your bones. And the problem with this is strontium doesn't make your bones stronger, but what it does do is that your bone mineral density scores will look better. So you'll have a better score, which means you might now take risks and put more stresses on your bones than they're actually capable of supporting. And it's putting you at risk and not making your bones any stronger.
1: Yeah, and I'm sure supplements on the market that are directed towards women in particular and older women who suddenly get a DEXA scan, and that is, of course, the tool that's used to measure our bone density. And we get frightened when we see those low scores and we see supplements on the market that promise benefit. And we might be tempted to spend our hard-earned money on those, but we should be aware. And yes, just to remind our listeners, consumerlab.com is a great third-party review organization that helps us make the best decisions in the marketplace. Margaret, let me take one break because we're just about halfway through. And I want to remind our listeners that if you're just joining us, you're tuned into Food Sleuth Radio. And today we are joined by Ms. Margaret Martin. She's a physical therapist with specific expertise in bone health and the treatment and prevention of osteoporosis. All right, let's talk about how we assess our bone health. It has been most common that we go through DEXA scans. Are there other ways of measuring bone strength and health?
0: There are. In terms of bone strength, there is a qualitative computer tomography. This is something that's usually restricted to studies and hospital settings, but it is an excellent tool to measure the quality of bone. There is also, as part of some of the offerings of DEXA machines, centers that have DEXA machines, something called trabecular bone scores, as well as vertebral fracture assessments. So the trabecular bone score allows for a picture within the vertebral body of the spine. And so it's actually, one could say, almost measuring the cross bridges or the, when you see the honeycomb pictures of internal scaffolding of the vertebrae. So it gives us a picture into the quality of the bone, whereas a DEXA result, where you get a bone mineral density, is only giving us information on the density and not the quality. Now, the other test that can be done off of a DEXA machine is a vertebral fracture assessment, and this allows a visual picture from your fourth thoracic vertebrae, which is just below your neck, all the way down to almost your last vertebrae in the lower back, which is your L4. So you get a picture of all of these little building blocks that make up the 26 vertebrae. In this case, you're getting about 21 of the vertebrae in that picture to see, are they still nice little building blocks or have some of them compressed over time? Now, the nice thing about both the TBS and the vertebral fracture assessment is the level of radiation is so very low. It's like being on a plane across the United States. So it's not a lot of radiation exposure. The unfortunate part is not every center has these extra applications. So you definitely want to ask your physician to refer you. If you're wanting more information about your bones, they can refer you to these centers.
1: That would be important to get a better picture of overall bone health. But I think for many of us, the only scan we have access to is DEXA. And that leaves us in a position of not knowing the full story and being advised, say, to start taking drugs, which

0: I think many of us struggle with the risks and benefits, and it would be helpful to have a better picture of true bone quality as well as density.
1: Yes, I totally agree. There's another product on the market, which I think is providing people in larger centers more confusion, and that's the Echolite REMS. And throughout the conference, stressed that this is a great tool for areas and demographics in which the DEXA may not be available. There are many countries that are underserviced in regards to bone health and osteoporosis, and millions of individuals never get a DEXA. And so a REMS is much more affordable and more accessible. And there's, you know, a number of conditions, be it severe spinal deformities, people who've had kyphoplasties, if they had hip screws, if they had kidney disease, they're pregnant, children and disabled, do far better with a REMS. And in a few countries, such as Russia and Colombia, and I believe Serbia, it is considered a diagnostic tool. But so many people in North America are getting REMS done because they want a second opinion. And it's like comparing oranges to apples. And so people get just more confused when they now have a REMS result, when where the fragility score is not comparable to the fragility score that you get from the FRAX, which is a derived from a DEXA machine. So it's very confusing. And so I would, you know, in North America, the gold standard is still the DEXA. And if you're concerned about your bones, then I would just go the next line and try to find a DEXA that provides a trabecular bone score as well as a vertebral fracture assessment.
0: That's really important to know. What about blood tests for, say, bone turnover markers or any kind of biomarkers looking for bone status? Are they available and worthwhile?
1: Yeah, they're especially worthwhile if you're looking to make a significant change, or you're really, you know, questioning, you're getting a lot of pressure from your doctor about pharmaceuticals, and you're like, but I just need more information before I can make a decision. And these bone markers are a simple blood test. Now, it's important to make sure you've, on my blog post, I specify the fasting that's required and not having collagen, I believe it's the day before, so that the tests are as accurate as possible. Have them done at the same time if you're going to have a repeat test. And so there are two primary tests. One is a CTX, which looks at the activity of the osteoclast. Think of the C as, so in osteoclast, as the cutters and cleaners of bone, whereas the other test is called a P1NP, and that measures the builders of bone or the osteoblasts. And so at any point in time, you get this blood test and you have a sense now of real time how active is the turnover or the activity between these two bone cells. So this is important if, for instance, you invest in a low intensity vibration platform, or you decide, okay, I'm going to embark on a regular exercise program, and you want to know, is it going to have true benefits? And so you could actually have the blood test done, follow your daily routine that you're building, be it changing your diet, and hopefully it's all the things combined, the diet and the exercise. And then 3 to 4 months later, you retest and you look at if the changes you've made are having a positive impact on calming the osteoclasts and or stimulating the osteoblasts. And these are things we know, for instance, when we hit menopause, as we lose estrogen, the osteoclasts become more active, which is a problem, which is why women lose bone through menopause, because those cleaners and cutters are more active and the osteoblasts, the builders, aren't keeping up.
0: It is great to know that you can get that kind of feedback in just 3 to 4 months after changing your physical activity and diet. It's a really great way to see, as you say, if these practices are being effective. You mentioned vibration platforms, and I know that people have wondered about some of these. There are programs where they're pretty expensive, where you basically have this kind of vibration, but you can say you can buy your own vibration platform. I know you have a blog post on this on your Melio Guide website. Do you recommend them?
1: I especially recommend them for individuals who just are not able to exercise. There are many people who, for many reasons, or sometimes it's just lifestyle and time, and they're just so busy that they don't have time to do the mechanical stimulation of the bones that I was talking about, as in brisk walking, running up and down stairs, getting that time in to lift heavy weights. Sometimes people just can't fit it in, or they have cardiac or pulmonary issues, or they're recovering from a stress fracture. There's so many circumstances in which individuals are not able to provide the mechanical stimulation that the bones need. So in these circumstances, a low intensity vibration platform is a real godsend.
0: That's really great to know. Now, you are just back from the World Congress on Osteoporosis, and I want to make sure that I give you time to highlight anything that you want our listeners to know from that.
1: I think the one thing I would just do is a little summary on is there's just such a huge number of individuals that take these weight loss drugs, the GLP-1s, and I was really concerned about them. But on the positive, when it comes to bone, the conclusion at the World Conference was that there was no negative findings and a very slight positive finding in a study that was done. And this was on mice, by the way. Insofar as joint health, there were anti-inflammatory findings, which again is a positive. When it came to muscle, and these are all different experts examining each one of these categories, but when it came to muscle, there was concern when the drug is stopped and then somebody regains weight. So they found that with the weight gain that they gained after the GLP-1s, that there was a lot of fat infiltration into the muscle. And that means rather than have like muscle and then you might have fat between the skin and the muscle, you actually have muscle now being infiltrated by the fat, which makes for a less healthy muscle. And so the recommendation was to, like all weight loss, to make sure that you add strength training with weight loss with and without the GLP-1. So if you stop taking it, to please add strength training so that you don't lose your muscle.
0: Mm-hmm. I looked at some key takeaways and research highlights that had been presented online. One of them that I found intriguing was the gut-bone axis connection. Boy, we are learning so much about the power of our microbes in our gut. Did you go to a session on that and your thoughts about how managing gut health could be a future approach to treating bone diseases?
1: So I did not get to attend because there was usually like 7 sessions running concurrently.
0: Of course.
1: But I had recently reviewed some of the research and wrote a blog post on it. And one of the interesting things is when you start looking at your diet and it's going, I'm supposed to have 30 different types of healthy fiber in the course of a week. Because so many of us will, you know, make the same type of salad or we'll have a similar dinner. But in that, it might be very healthy, but we might only have 17 different fruits and vegetables. And they're asking for 30 so that the gut microbiome gets its full level of nutrients and fiber that supports its health.
0: Absolutely. I am a big fan of fiber as a dietitian. The other ingredient that people might find on supplement shelves is collagen. And I wondered if you had thoughts on collagen or if it was presented at the conference at all.
1: It was not presented this year. Back in 2018, there was a collagen that was developed in Germany and it won awards in Germany. And it has been shown not only that one year that it was studied, but when women were followed up, I believe, for up to 4 years. And it was called Fortabone, F-O-R-T-I, bone. And it's not sold as Fortibone. Every company will purchase the rights to the collagen. And so if you're looking for a good collagen that you know has been actually tested for bone health, then you want to look for that as your primary collagen within the product that you've chosen.
0: That's really good to know. All right. We are unfortunately out of time, but I want to thank our listeners for joining us. Remind everyone that Food Sleuth Radio is produced by Dan Hemmelgarn for KOPN in Columbia, Missouri. Most of all, I want to thank my guest, Ms. Margaret Martin, physical therapist with expertise in the area of bone health and the treatment and prevention of osteoporosis. MelioGuide.com. There is a free course on bone health there, as well as lots of short videos showing us some simple exercises we can do even in our own homes to improve our posture, strengthen our bones and our core. Margaret, thank you so much for sharing your expertise and all the work that you've done to contribute to better health in our society.
1: It has been a pleasure. And, you know, our bones have been our silent supporters for years, and they only yell out when they break. So I think it's so important that we take good care of them and give some thought to how we eat and how we move to keep them healthy.
0: Yes, thank you.
1: It is my pleasure.

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1: The outbreak is a reminder of the persistent threat to human health of disease outbreaks and the importance of cooperation and solidarity to continually strengthen global health security.
0: The World Health Organization's declared a global health emergency due to the rapid spread of Ebola virus in the Democratic Republic of Congo and Uganda. We'll speak to Dr. Craig Spencer, who survived

0: needs to stand. It's extraordinary. We only had to wait 200 years.
1: We'll speak to Bishop William Barber and journalist Sarah Posner, author of Unholy, How White Christian Nationalists Powered the Trump Presidency and the Devastating Legacy They Left Behind. Then, President Trump is reportedly set to drop his $10 billion lawsuit against the IRS in exchange for the creation of a taxpayer-funded $1.7 billion fund to compensate January 6th insurrectionists and other Trump allies investigated by the Biden administration. We'll speak to Democratic Congress member Jamie Raskin. He's just introduced legislation to target corruption and Trump's efforts to profit from the presidency. All that and more coming up. Welcome to Democracy Now!, democracynow.org, The War and Peace Report. I'm Amy Goodman. President Trump's escalated his threats against Iran Sunday, posting on Truth Social, quote, "For Iran, the clock is ticking and they better get moving fast or there won't be anything left of them," unquote. Ceasefire negotiations remain deadlocked over Iran's demands for war reparations, an end to the U.S. blockade, and a halt to fighting in Lebanon. On Sunday, a drone strike sparked a fire at an electrical generator on the perimeter of the UAE's Barakah nuclear power plant, the first and only nuclear power station on the Arabian Peninsula. No group claimed responsibility, but the UAE has faced repeated Iranian drone and missile attacks since the war began in February. Meanwhile, the New York Times reports Israel built two covert military outposts in Iraq's western desert in advance of its war against Iran, with preparations for at least one site dating back to late 2024. According to the Wall Street Journal, Baghdad had notified Washington in late March over suspected covert military activity, calling it a violation of Iraqi sovereignty. Israel killed at least six people in southern Lebanon, including three paramedics Friday, just hours after the U.S. State Department announced Israel and Lebanon had agreed to extend their ceasefire by 45 days following 2 days of negotiations in Washington. Israel then continued strikes into the weekend, killing at least five more people while injuring over a dozen in a series of air attacks on southern and eastern Lebanon Sunday. More than 670 people have been killed by Israeli strikes in Lebanon since the ceasefire took effect in mid-April. And the number killed since early March is rapidly approaching 3,000. More than 1 million people, one in five Lebanese, have been forced to flee their homes. Israel's assassinated Izzeldin al-Haddad, the head of Hamas's military wing, in a strike on a residential building in Gaza City on Friday. Al-Haddad was killed alongside his wife and their 19-year-old daughter. Hamas condemned what it called Israel's, quote, treacherous and cowardly assassination, unquote. On Sunday, Israeli attacks killed at least eight Palestinians across the Gaza Strip. Three victims were community kitchen workers, according to Al Jazeera. Israeli attacks have killed at least 871 Palestinians in Gaza since the so-called ceasefire took effect last year. This is Wala Barood, whose brother was killed in an Israeli strike.
2: Every citizen in the Gaza Strip is at risk of being directly hit by the Israeli occupation at any moment. The occupation makes no distinction between charitable workers, journalists, security personnel, civil defense workers, security forces, emergency responders, or doctors. The Israeli occupation has targeted every segment of the Palestinian people. The Israeli war continues. It has not stopped to this day, and the bloodshed continues, and the number of martyrs increase daily.
1: Israel's cabinets approved plans to build a military compound at the former site of the United Nations Relief and Works Agency for Palestinian refugees in occupied East Jerusalem. Israel bulldozed UNRWA's headquarters in January after seizing the site last year in an act condemned by the United Nations and governments around the world. Meanwhile, Israeli authorities have forced dozens of Palestinian families from their homes in East Jerusalem's Al Bustan district to make way for a biblical theme park called the King's Garden. The Guardian reports some Palestinians were forced to demolish their own family homes where multiple generations previously lived. Israeli forces have begun intercepting ships with a Gaza-bound humanitarian aid flotilla off the coast of Cyprus. The Global Samud flotilla says Israeli military vessels intercepted the fleet in international waters, actions it condemned as illegal acts of piracy. Organizers of the flotilla said Israeli forces had intercepted 17 boats and that contact had been lost with nearly two dozen vessels in the eastern Mediterranean. The flotilla had been attempting to breach Israel's maritime blockade of Gaza to deliver humanitarian aid to Palestinians. This is an activist on board one of the aid ships.
3: We are being intercepted in broad daylight. The occupation forces have no shame whatsoever. They're doing it in front of the whole world because they know that everything they did in the past has been met with full impunity. This means that this is the moment to mobilize as much as we can, to go into the streets and show that the people of the world are against their criminal acts. This is how far they're willing to go to continue their genocide of the Palestinian people.
1: More than 50 ships with the Global Samud flotilla set sail from the Turkish port city of Marmaris last week. Israeli media reported Israel's navy will transfer the arrested activists to the Israeli port of Ashdod. The World Health Organization has declared a global health emergency due to the rapid spread of Ebola virus in the Democratic Republic of Congo and Uganda. Sunday's announcement came a day after the African Union's public health agency said it confirmed Ebola infections in the DRC's northeastern province of Ituri, where 65 deaths and hundreds of illnesses have been reported. Cases have since been confirmed in Uganda's capital, Kampala, where residents fear a repeat of deadly outbreaks in 2022 and last year.
3: I'd like the government to, one, quickly spread awareness about Ebola and how it is spread, to break down this information even for the layest of people to understand, but also start to institute measures to avoid the spread of Ebola in Kampala and Uganda as a whole, so that there is a feeling of safeness, of security against this disease of Ebola.
1: Louisiana's Republican Senator Bill Cassidy, two-term incumbent, lost his primary after President Trump backed his challenger, Congressmember Julia Letlow. Cassidy is the first GOP senator in nearly a decade to lose renomination. President Trump had vowed revenge against Senator Cassidy after he voted to impeach Trump following the January 6th insurrection. In his concession speech Saturday, Senator Cassidy made an apparent reference to Trump, saying, quote, "Our country is not about one individual."
4: And when you participate in democracy, sometimes it doesn't turn out the way you want it to. But you don't pout. You don't whine. You don't claim the election was stolen. You don't find a reason why.
1: President Trump endorsed Congressmember Julia Letlow, who finished first in Saturday's primary with 45% of the vote. Louisiana State Treasurer John Fleming came in second with 28%. Both of them advanced to a runoff in June. President Trump took to Truth Social to celebrate Senator Cassidy's defeat and went after Kentucky's Republican Congressman Thomas Massie, who co-authored the bill compelling the Justice Department to release the Epstein files. Trump wrote, quote, "Tom Massie of Kentucky, the worst and most unreliable Republican congressmember in the history of our country, is an even bigger insult to our nation than Senator Bill Cassidy of Louisiana, who suffered an unprecedented loss tonight by not even being allowed to run in the Republican primary. This is the first time such a thing has ever happened to a sitting U.S. senator," President Trump gloated. New financial disclosure forms released by the U.S. Office of Government Ethics show President Trump made between $220 million and $750 million in trades in the first 3 months of this year, including purchases and sales of securities in companies such as Microsoft, Meta, Nvidia, Apple, and Goldman Sachs, according to News of the United States. Trump bought between $500,000 and $1 million worth of Nvidia stock a week before the Commerce Department officially approved the sale of some Nvidia chips to China. The Trump Organization claims the investments are managed exclusively by third-party financial institutions, and neither Trump, his family, nor the Trump Organization plays any role in investment decisions. In Washington, D.C., thousands of people gathered on the National Mall Sunday for a taxpayer-funded Christian evangelical service backed by President Trump. The eight-hour lineup featured song, prayer, and speeches by government officials, including House Speaker Mike Johnson, who shared the stage with religious leaders Franklin Graham, Cardinal Timothy Dolan, and others. President Trump appeared in a pre-recorded video that was apparently recorded weeks ago at a separate White House event titled America Reads the Bible. Others appearing by video included Vice President J.D. Vance, Secretary of State Marco Rubio, Defense Secretary Pete Hegseth. The Freedom From Religion Foundation blasted the event as an unprecedented and shocking mix of church and state, adding, quote, our Constitution is godless by design. The government has no authority to organize religious revivals, much less use them to promote a Christian nationalist agenda, they said. The Supreme Court on Friday turned down an effort by Virginia Democrats to implement a new congressional map, which would have allowed Democrats to gain up to four additional seats in the House. The decision, with no dissents, leaves in place a ruling by the Virginia Supreme Court striking down the map. The push to redraw congressional maps began last year when President Trump pressured Republican-led states to come up with new district maps ahead of the midterms. In Alabama, thousands of people joined a rally at the state capitol in Montgomery on Saturday, demanding an end to racist gerrymandering by Republican state legislatures in southern states targeting black voters. The National Day of Action came in response to the Supreme Court's April ruling, which gutted Voting Rights Act protections for majority black districts. Saturday's protest began in Selma with a march across the Edmund Pettus Bridge, named after the former Confederate officer and Ku Klux Klan leader, which was the site of the historic 1965 Voting Rights March that became known as Bloody Sunday. This is Lakita Smith, an organizer who traveled from New Orleans to join Saturday's march.
5: Selma has a special place in my heart. I'm a Southern girl, and I believe that suppression of voting rights is what's happening across the South and the United States. It requires all hands on deck.
1: We'll be joined by Bishop William Barber later in the broadcast. And five unions representing more than 3,500 workers for the Long Island Railroad have staged their first strike in more than 30 years, bringing all train service to a halt on North America's largest commuter railroad. The strike follows 3 years of failed contract negotiations. Union leaders say wages haven't kept up with the cost of living and that workers haven't received raises since 2022. More than a quarter of a million daily riders rely on the service to commute between New York City and Long Island. And those are some of the headlines. This is Democracy Now!, democracynow.org, The War and Peace Report. I'm Amy Goodman. The World Health Organization declared a global health emergency Saturday due to the rapid spread of Ebola virus in the Democratic Republic of Congo and Uganda. The announcement came a day after the African Union's Public Health Agency said it confirmed Ebola infections in the DRC's northeastern province of Ituri, where 87 deaths and hundreds of cases of illness have been reported. Cases have also been confirmed in Kampala, Uganda's capital. At least four healthcare workers are among the dead. In a statement, the WHO said the outbreak is potentially much larger than what is currently being detected and reported. This is WHO Director of Health Emergency Alert and Response Operations, Abdurrahman Mahmoud.
6: Well, we know very well that the country has experience, but the region where it is happening is highly volatile with the humanitarian situation going on and the population moving around from South Sudan to Uganda and other parts. So our response is to stand with the regional government, and the country neighbor in terms of solidarity to show again that they can control this outbreak.
1: Ebola causes severe hemorrhagic fever and is often fatal. There's no approved vaccine for the species of Ebola responsible for the current outbreak. This all comes as the World Health Organization is coordinating the international response to the outbreak of the Andes strain of the hantavirus, which began on a Dutch cruise ship The MV Hundias has docked in Rotterdam, where the ship's crew will self-isolate. There are 3 confirmed deaths and at least 11 confirmed cases, where dozens more are being monitored. As of Sunday morning, there were no known cases of hantavirus in the United States. For more, we go to Providence, Rhode Island, where we're joined by public health professor and emergency medicine physician, Dr. Craig Spencer, also himself an Ebola survivor. In 2014, Dr. Spencer tested positive after returning to the U.S. from Guinea, where he was helping Ebola patients with Doctors Without Borders. He was treated at Bellevue Hospital here in New York City for 19 days and made a full recovery. Dr. Spencer's recent piece for Stat is headlined, "The Hantavirus is a Wake-Up Call. Will the Trump Administration Answer It?" Thanks so much for joining us from Brown University, Dr. Spencer. If you can start off by talking about Ebola and the significance of the announcement by the World Health Organization.
7: For sure. Well, I've been saying that we learned too much too quickly to be anything but remarkably concerned. As you noted in the intro, this was first declared on Friday, and already by Saturday, the World Health Organization had declared this a public health emergency of international concern. Never has something been done so quickly. And that's because the number of cases that were reported when this was first declared would make it already the 4th largest Ebola outbreak in history. This has likely been circulating for much longer than is being reported, maybe 1, 2, 3 months. And I wouldn't be surprised if the actual case numbers are dramatically higher than what we've seen so far. I think in the coming days and weeks, we're going to learn a lot more what cases actually look like, where they're at. But as has been pointed out, this is an incredibly difficult region to work in. I've worked in Eastern Congo a bunch of times. I've responded to Ebola. This is going to be a really difficult outbreak to manage and respond to, even under ideal circumstances. And Eastern Congo, particularly given the violence and conflict, is anything but ideal.
1: Can you describe what happened to you and your particular concern about public health professionals dealing with this and what you think needs to be done?
7: Ebola is a disease of compassion in that the folks that are most likely to be infected are people that take care, provide close care for people who are sick, for patients who have diarrhea and for vomiting. Think about family members, think about mothers taking care of their children, as well as healthcare workers taking care of patients. If you have the right protections, gloves and masks and everything that you need to stay safe, the likelihood of transmission is actually quite low. But most folks taking care of family members, as well as most healthcare professionals in this part of Congo, don't have access to the same things we may have access to here, including gloves, good personal protective equipment, and sometimes even running water. That makes the risk really, really high, particularly for healthcare professionals in a place where there's already not enough of those healthcare workers, and where over the last year we've seen dramatic cuts in the supplies and support going to many of these clinics and health facilities in Eastern Congo.
1: I wanted to turn to Nicholas Enrich, a former civil servant who worked at USAID, the Agency for International Development, through 4 administrations, serving as Director of Policy Programs and Planning in the Bureau of Global Health until January of last year. On March 2nd, 2025, he was placed on administrative leave for exposing the Trump administration's illegitimate and dangerous dismantling of the agency. He's written a book called Into the Woodchipper, Whistleblower's Account of How the Trump Administration Shredded USAID. This is Nicholas Enrich speaking to Democracy Now! In April.
8: There was an outbreak of Ebola happening in Uganda at the time that USAID was being dismantled. And while I knew we couldn't start a robust outbreak response that we usually have because of everything that was being dismantled, there were a few key activities that I really felt that we needed to do. And they would not even let us screen passengers at airports that were traveling on international flights onwards to the United States to make sure that they had Ebola, that they did not have symptoms of Ebola. So that was a real risk to U.S. national security. And it was just sort of laughed off and ignored by the political appointees and DOGE.
1: So, Dr. Craig Spencer, if you can talk about this, do you think these cuts have exacerbated this crisis and about the significance of it being in cities and conflict areas?
7: Absolutely. Look, Nicholas is fully correct. If you recall, it was just over a year ago that Elon Musk gleefully declared that they were throwing USAID into the wood chipper. And you may recall that Elon Musk also sheepishly said at his first cabinet meeting that he mistakenly canceled Ebola prevention but turned it back on. For many folks, the story ended there, but what actually happened was there was an Ebola outbreak, and Doge and Elon Musk cut all the support that we normally would have been giving to respond to that Ebola outbreak. The result was that exactly USAID, who in the past would have been supporting things like airport screening in Uganda, was not providing that logistical or financial support. USAID and other partners would have been providing support to make sure testing was adequate, to make sure a vaccine rollout could have taken place, but we didn't have USAID on the ground. Similarly, CDC has long had relationships in this part of the continent, in Congo and in Uganda, and a lot of those relationships have broken down and withered over the past year because we just haven't been paying. Similarly, the U.S. has pulled out of the World Health Organization over the last year, which means that in normal circumstances, our CDC folks are not able to even talk to World Health Organization people, something that is absolutely unbelievable and an incredible mistake for something that we should be able to do and be prepared for at all points. And the result is what we've seen over the past couple of weeks with hantavirus. We've seen with the dramatic increase in number of measles cases in the U.S. and now Ebola in DR Congo and across the border in Kampala. This is not all just a coincidence. This is a consequence of us cutting back our support, not only here at home, but also abroad.
1: If you could talk about your piece in STAT, the hantavirus is a wake-up call. Will the Trump administration answer it?
7: Yeah, so a year ago, I wrote a piece for The Atlantic saying that we were going to regret this. We were going to regret the cuts to CDC. We were going to regret the abdication of leadership on the global stage, pulling out of the WHO and dismantling USAID. And I think that right now we're seeing the end result of all of that. And we're starting to see the worst case scenario. You know, in normal times, we would have had people on the ground, organizations on the ground that the U.S. helps support. There are a lot of NGOs that have worked in Eastern Congo for a long time that do things like provide infection prevention and control training, that make sure clinics have personal protective equipment. We're seeing what happens when those things, unfortunately, aren't in place. Similarly, we saw over the past couple of weeks with the hantavirus response, the U.S. was not at the forefront, it was not helping lead response, but was found itself pretty flat-footed. I was saying that, you know, normally we would be two steps ahead, but we found ourselves 2 weeks behind. Similar here with the Ebola outbreak, the CDC reported yesterday on a press call that it learned about the outbreak the same time the rest of the world did, which is horrible given the fact that we used to have very close, collaborative, and trusted relationships in the DR Congo and in Uganda. But again, over the past year, a lot of that work, a lot of that trust, and a lot of that collaboration has broken down.
1: Dr. Craig Spencer, I want to thank you for being with us. Public health professor and emergency medicine physician at Brown University, Ebola survivor himself. In 2014, Dr. Spencer tested positive after returning from Guinea, where he was helping Ebola patients with Doctors Without Borders. He was treated at Bellevue Hospital for 19 days and made a full recovery. We'll link to your piece. The hantavirus is a wake-up call. Will the Trump administration answer it? Coming up, a government-sponsored prayer rally is held on the National Mall, and the latest move by the Trump administration to push Christian nationalism. We'll speak to Bishop William Barber and journalist Sarah Posner.

0: Amadou and Mariam performing in our Democracy Now! Studio. This is Democracy Now!, democracynow.org. I'm Amy Goodman. In Washington, D.C., thousands of people gathered on the National Mall Sunday for a taxpayer-funded Christian evangelical service backed by President Trump. The eight-hour lineup featured song, prayer, and speeches, including video messages by Vice President J.D. Vance, Secretary of State Marco Rubio, Defense Secretary Pete Hegseth, and President Trump reading the Bible, a video of him. This is House Speaker Mike Johnson addressing the gathering.
1: Almighty God, we ask that you hear these solemn petitions. Just as we, in the beginning, dedicated this land to your most holy name, today, here, Lord, in this 250th year of American independence, we hereby rededicate the United States of America as one nation under God.
0: Other speakers at the prayer service included a number of religious leaders and the conservative radio host, Eric Metaxas.
2: It's hard to believe that it would take two centuries for the Lord to raise up a great man to bring that ballroom finally to stand where it needs to stand. It's extraordinary. We only had to wait 200 years.
0: The Freedom From Religion Foundation blasted the government-sponsored prayer rally as an unprecedented and shocking mix of church and state, adding, quote, our Constitution is godless by design. The government has no authority to organize religious revivals, much less use them to promote a Christian nationalist agenda, unquote. We're joined now by two guests, Sarah Posner, author of Unholy, How White Christian Nationalists Power the Trump Presidency and the Devastating Legacy They Left Behind. She's host of the podcast Reign of Error. And we're joined by Bishop William Barber, president and senior lecturer of Repairers of the Breach, founding director of the Yale Center for Public Theology and Public Policy. He took part in a counter event on Sunday called Redirect 250. Sarah Posner, let's begin with you. Talk about the significance of this gathering.
3: Well, this is another example, another prominent example of the administration's Christian nationalist agenda. His Christian nationalist followers contend falsely that America was founded as a Christian nation, that God intended America to be founded as a Christian nation, and that the Christian nation has fallen away from that divinely intended founding, and that it's their job, both spiritually and politically, to restore the Christian nation. What does that mean? To them, the political, social, legal progress of the 20th and 21st century are the things that they think have caused America to decline and fall into sin. So this is really a battle for the soul of America. Are we going to be a pluralistic, secular nation governed by secular laws that protect equal rights for all? Or are we going to be a Christian nationalist country where the religion of Mike Johnson and Paula White is imposed on the rest of us?
0: I heard one of the people on the mall yesterday saying people understand the separation of church and state the wrong way. Yes, we don't want the government intervening in the church, he said, but we do want the church intervening in the state. Wondering if you can talk about the significance of taxpayer money being used to fund this Christian revival.
3: Well, for a long time in our country, this would have been considered a significant breach of church-state separation to have the taxpayer fund a specifically religiously oriented event that is intended for one particular audience and also intended to project the government's favoring of one particular religious orientation. Over the past several decades, the Supreme Court, which has also, I should point out, been shaped by Donald Trump has eroded that church-state separation. And even apart from what might be legal or not legal under the current Supreme Court jurisprudence, Trump has run roughshod on almost every norm and value that we have, including spending taxpayer dollars for his own projects, including his own project of Christian nationalism in this case.
0: And yesterday, during this 9-hour prayer event on the National Mall, and is it significant that the Trump administration, they all were beamed in, whether it was President Trump reading from a Bible a few weeks ago, or Vance, or Rubio, or Hegseth?
3: Well, I think that obviously Trump couldn't even be bothered to produce a new video for this event. They just replayed the same video that they had produced for a previous Christian nationalist event called America Reads the Bible. And he could barely read the Bible in the video, I should point out. I think viewers should go take a look at it and see how haplessly he read the Bible verse and discussed it. But the fact that he went golfing instead, couldn't be bothered to show up at the event, nor could some of the top administration officials, shows that they don't care enough to be immersed in with the crowd, but they care enough to have the crowd provide the support for them. And I think, you know, if you're going to host an event like that, showing up in person is a truly significant thing for a politician, but to project that it doesn't matter enough to you, yet you expect this worship from the crowd is very telling.
0: I wanted to bring Bishop Barber into this conversation. Can you talk about what you participated in yesterday, Redirect 250, as a direct counselor to the Religious Nationalist Festival? The differences between a government-imposed prayer event or supported, taxpayer-supported, and a grassroots movement?
4: Well, thank you. First of all, Amy, let me say a little bit about this whole event, because yesterday, of course, many people were in Montgomery, Alabama, retracing the steps of Dr. King. We deeply supported it. I was actually at Yale graduating students in public policy and public theology that takes on this very kind of heresy that we saw in Washington, D.C. But the prophets and preachers are supposed to be the conscience of the nation. We have plenty of scriptures that Donald Trump and them would never read that say that what we're supposed to do is challenge the nation to care for the least of these, the poor, the hungry, the sick, those who are pushed aside, the least of these, and the immigrants. Nothing was Christian about what we saw yesterday. And we have to challenge even repeating that it's Christian nationalism. It's not Christian nationalism. This is idolatry. This is heresy. This is a form of religious nationalism. This is Trump worship. This is trying to make someone a Messiah figure. And it's very dangerous, because the scriptures say, the scripture that Trump actually read yesterday is condemning of him and what they're doing, because it says that people are supposed to turn from their wicked ways. And wickedness in the scripture is when you hurt the poor, when you hurt women, when you mistreat the least of these. So I'm deeply offended as a person of faith for something like this to be done, because what we're supposed to do is, Dr. King once said, the church is supposed to be the thermometer of a thermostat of society, not the thermometer. We're not merely measure the temperature. We're supposed to change the temperature. And everything that he has done and his group has done is counter anything that Jesus said. Notice they never mentioned Jesus yesterday. They never mentioned justice yesterday. And that is the fundamental problem with what they're doing. Any gathering that in this moment is not saying anything about poverty, and anything about the denial of voting rights, and anything about taking people's health care away, and anything about unholy war, and anything about the mistreatment of immigrant brothers and sisters, and claims to be Christian or religious, is actually fundamentally flawed and blasphemy. I'm using some strong terms this morning, Amy, because that's where we are. And we have to stop calling them. They want us to call it Christian nationalism, but it is not. There's not, they did not base anything they did yesterday on Jesus. Jesus is the example of Christianity, and Jesus was killed by the state because he chose to stand up to the state and stand with the least of these. So not only is it a violation of the Constitution, as a clergy, as a public theologian, this is a violation of the basic principles of Christianity, Christian traditions in itself. It is fundamentally wrong. And for them to say it took 200 years to raise up somebody as though he's some Messiah figure that's now been sent by God is ultimate blasphemy. It is ultimate idolatry. And we must challenge it, and the church must challenge it and stand flat for it. That's why today in D.C., we're preaching in front of the White House. We're having Morrow Monday. We're going from Saturday to Morrow Monday in front of the White House in D.C., standing up. Preachers are going to be preaching in front of the White House, following one of the great Jewish prophets, Jeremiah, who said, go down to the palace and tell the king, stop hurting people, stop mistreating people, stop murdering people. And so from Saturday, people by faith coming together saying we will not bow down to the sin of voter suppression. We will not bow down to the injustice of taking people's God-given right to today in front of the White House. We're going to be a direct challenge to what happened on yesterday. We're broadcasting on 25 different sites, and ministers leading clergy will be preaching the gospel and preaching a true faith and not allowing what we saw yesterday to even be claimed Christian. We can't even call it Christian. There's nothing Christian about what they did yesterday. That is human worship and idolatry and blasphemy and heresy at the worst form.
0: Sarah Posner, as the nine-hour prayer event, taxpayer-funded, happened on the National Mall, rededicating the United States to God, they said. President Trump once again threatened to destroy Iran, saying on Truth Social, for Iran, the clock is ticking, and they better get moving fast, or there won't be anything left of them. Time is of the essence, he wrote on social media. I'm wondering if you can talk about the piece that you wrote about what you said, evangelicals are working overtime to spin the Iran war, Sarah.
3: Well, white evangelicals are the most supportive religious group of Trump in general, and in particular of his war in Iran. Evangelicals for decades have been marinating in Christian Zionist theology and ideology, which holds that, in their view, America has a biblical duty to defend Israel, and in particular, defend Israel from aggression, both nuclear and otherwise, from Iran. So for decades, they have exaggerated Iran's access or ability to obtain a nuclear weapon and have been cheerleading Republican administrations since George W. Bush to attack Iran and wipe out its nuclear capability. And so for them, the war in Iran is not an illegal war. It is not an immoral war. It's an imperative to them, and they have supported Trump from the beginning. They have pushed Trump to do this even in his first term. So they look at the war in a completely different way than most of the rest of the nation does. They don't see it as an illegal foray that lacks congressional authorization and lacks the legal justification for a war. To them, Donald Trump is the savior of America, and in fact, probably the savior of Israel in their view. And they don't see the war as a strategic failure either, because they can't admit any strategic failure by their savior, Donald Trump. So for them, the war, looking at the war in the way that, say, Reverend Barber does, is just not part of their thinking.
0: Bishop Barber, if you can talk about President Trump taking on the Pope, Pope Leo, retweeting a picture of himself as Jesus Christ, though he said he thought it made it just look like He's a doctor. And also the 22-foot gold-covered statue of Trump raising his fist, known as Don Colossus, dedicated at the Trump National Doral Miami last week. One of the pastors, Mark Burns, defended it on social media, saying, let me say this plainly, this is not a golden calf.
4: Well, it's not. It's a golden image. It comes straight out of the book of Daniel when Nebuchadnezzar raised an image of himself and wanted people to bow. And the prophets, Shadrach, Meshach, Abednego, and Daniel said, no,

0: bad doctor. I wouldn't go to the doctor. But trying to put himself as Jesus with bombers flying over the head. Now, not a halo, but bombers. The Pope not only challenged him, but the Pope not only challenged him, but the church challenged him. All of the archbishops. Since Vatican II has said anyone promoting war that is talking about the annihilation of people, it is unholy. It is outside of even any concept of just war. War itself is unholy, particularly in a nuclear age. It is dangerous. It is immoral. What we see happening right now is time and time again in Scripture, we see places where worshiping of a person leads to the destruction of a society. And what he did, every church person, Pastor Faye, should name that as a form of idolatry. I wrote about it. We talked about it at our national conference on what are the moral issues of this particular political moment. And it is extraordinarily dangerous. But we see it. We saw it in the Bible. We saw it with Pharaoh. We saw it with Nebuchadnezzar. We've seen it with Hitler. We've seen it with Saddam. We've seen it with so many people that attempt to mesh themselves, place themselves in some kind of a religious holiness. And what is most shameful about all of this is that those who would dare call themselves evangelicals are not even acting like biblical evangelicals. They're acting the opposite of it, which is why I refuse to call them evangelicals, because they want us to call it that name. We are in a moment where this president is playing with dangerous things. This is why the Pope said this. He said, I'm just preaching the gospel. The Pope said, I'm just telling him the gospel, and I'm going to continue to preach the gospel. And if that's what he's upset about, he'll have to remain upset, because the Pope said, I'm not backing up. And thank God that the Pope said that.
1: Bishop Bello, we just have 20 seconds, and I was wondering if you can just talk about the settling of your federal discrimination lawsuit against AMC Theaters, stemming from you going with your mother to the movie The Color Purple in 2023 in Greenville, North Carolina.
0: Well, yesterday we went back to the same theater, had the chair, had my mother, had 80-some people with disabilities. I can't talk a lot about the sun, but I can say we're saying to disabled people, you don't have to hide, you don't have to run. I've been in pain for 40 years, every minute of my life, and I refuse, like other disabled people, to be pushed to the side, to be turned away. Yesterday we went back to that same theater, went in with the chair, went in with the people, and looked at Michael Jackson on the big screen. And we're saying, everybody, come on out, regardless of what your different ability is. Don't be in the corners. Don't be in the shadows. Let people see you and know who you are. The laws protect you, and God loves you.
1: Bishop William Barber, President and Senior Lecturer of Repairers of the Breach, and Sarah Posner, author of Unholy, How White Christian Nationalists Powered the Trump Presidency and the Devastating Legacy They Left Behind. Coming up, Democratic Congressmember Jamie Raskin has just introduced legislation to target corruption and President Trump's efforts to profit from the presidency. Back in 20 seconds.

You Believe in Rapture by Thurston Moore, performing years ago at Smith College. This is Democracy Now!, democracynow.org. I'm Amy Goodman. The Justice Department's considering settling President Trump's $10 billion lawsuit against the IRS. In January, the president and his sons filed suit seeking restitution from the federal government, alleging reputational and financial harm and public embarrassment as a result of the leaking of their tax returns by a government contractor in 2019. Now, a possible settlement is on the table where the president would drop his lawsuit in exchange for an agreement by the IRS to drop audits of the Trump family and their businesses, as well as the creation of a $1.7 billion fund to compensate people Trump claims were wrongly targeted by the Biden administration. The fund would reportedly be called the President Donald J. Trump Truth and Justice Commission, would be led

0: by a Trump-appointed commission, Trump allies who could potentially file claims and be compensated include the participants in the January 6th attack on the Capitol. The top Democrat on the House Judiciary Committee, Congressmember Jamie Raskin of Maryland, who is also a constitutional law scholar, calls the proposal an illegal political slush fund. Last week, Congressmembers Raskin and Senator Adam Schiff introduced the Protecting Our Democracy Act to curb the president's profiteering and corruption. For more, we go to Jamie Raskin, Congressmember from Maryland. Can you respond to, first, what is being proposed here, this $1.7 billion fund? Who would profit? And then talk about your bill.
1: Sure. Well, the $1.7 billion political slush fund in the Department of Justice may take the cake in terms of being the most thoroughly corrupt movement of the Trump administration after the billions of dollars that they've been getting through the crypto schemes and the foreign governments. But so let's go back to the beginning. The $10 billion lawsuit against the IRS is completely bogus. It's empty. It's vacuous. There's nothing to it. There was a private contractor who leaked reports of Donald Trump's tax returns that Trump had promised to make public, like every other president had done. He said, I'm going to release my tax returns. Then he said he wouldn't. The IRS didn't do anything, but this private contractor released some of the details, and he's in prison. He went to jail for it. There's no private right of action under the statute, and it's happened to lots of people. So the idea that it's $10 billion that he's going to order the Secretary of the Treasury to order the IRS chief to give to him is ridiculous. There's just nothing there. So there's nothing to trade, but then they traded that mythical $10 billion they claim to be owed for dropping real criminal investigations into all of the corruption or some of the corruption that the Trump family's engaged in, and then also for the creation of this $1.7 billion slush fund. Well, there are 1,600 people that he's pardoned, and they want a $1.7 billion slush fund, which comes to $1 million a head in terms of the Proud Boys, the Oath Keepers, the insurrectionists, with $100 million left over of taxpayer money to spread around in different ways. Congress never voted to appropriate that money. We control the power to spend. We never created that, and we never would. There's no way you could ever get that out of Congress. So they're using the judgment fund of the United States, which is for valid court verdicts against the United States or valid court settlements, to simply confer money on their private political militia, their street fighting militia, which went to battle for them on January 6, 2021. And what do you know, right before this election, they want to shower these people with $1 million a head. I mean, it's just it's an outrage. It's a scandal. It's also unconstitutional because the 14th Amendment says in Section 4 that no money shall go to pay for insurrection or rebellion. Now, that, of course, was in the wake of the Civil War, but it's written in general terms. Basically, they're paying his insurrectionary army.
0: And you were there, Congressman Jamie Raskin, on January 6th, right, along with your daughter and your now son-in-law, taking shelter from the insurrectionists.
1: Oh, yeah. I mean, I remember it well. And this is all part of the whitewash and the attempt to sanitize what had happened. I mean, there were Republicans like Ted Cruz who were calling it terrorism. They lived through it. They saw exactly what happened. And they were basically saying, hey, guys, we went a little bit too far with this. This is dangerous. People died. Officers lost their lives. And now, you know, they're all with Donald Trump and saying it was a day of hugs and kisses and love. It sounds like Woodstock on Capitol Hill to hear them describe it.
0: So describe the bills that you have introduced.
1: Well, understand that opposing and dismantling the corruption of the Trump administration is going to be the work of a lifetime for a lot of people in politics. So this is a beginning. And we start with the emoluments clauses, which have been completely, you know, thrown into the gutter here. But what we're trying to do is codify the emoluments clauses to saying the president must report any money he's getting from foreign governments, like take the $400 million jet from Qatar. That's got to be reported within 72 hours. And then Congress must get together and vote whether or not to allow him to accept it or to turn it over to the U.S. government or to return it, because the Constitution says that nobody in federal government, much less the president, can receive a present, an emolument, which means a payment, an office or title of any kind, whatever, the Constitution says, from a king, a prince, or a foreign state without the consent of Congress. And he has never come once to Congress for the hundreds of millions and billions of dollars that he's been pocketing from foreign states. Our America First president, who is the biggest globalist who's ever served in the White House.
0: New financial disclosure forms released by the U.S. Office of Government Ethics show President Trump made between $220 million and $750 million in trades in the first months of this year, including purchases and sales of securities in companies like Microsoft, Meta, Nvidia, Apple, and Goldman Sachs. Trump bought, according to Notus, between $500,000 and $1 million worth of Nvidia stock a week before the Commerce Department officially approved the sale of some Nvidia chips to China. The Trump Organization claiming the investments are managed exclusively by third-party financial institutions, and neither Trump, his family, nor the Trump Organization plays any role in the investment decisions. Can you talk about this and stock trading by Trump himself?
1: Look, what we know now is that corruption is the whole purpose of the Trump administration. It's not like some eccentric peripheral thing. It's a vast money-making operation. And the cover story is what you were talking about before with Bishop Barber. I mean, you know, they've tried to conscript all of these religious figures to come in to give cover to the fact that they are looting the federal government. The $1.7 billion slush fund that they want to install at the Department of Justice, $1.776 billion, showing you exactly how arbitrary and random it is. They're just naming it after 1776. It's not related to anything that's actually owed to anybody. But that political slush fund is just one of many political slush funds. They're turning the entire budget of the United States that was authorized and appropriated by Congress into a collection of slush funds. So the Board of Peace, for example, take that one. We still don't know whether it's public or private, profit or not for profit, registered in the United States, registered in another country. We don't know, but they gave $1.5 billion from the State Department, money that was set aside for disaster relief, to this Board of Peace. And they got $1 billion from Qatar, $1 billion from the United Arab Emirates, $1 billion from Saudi Arabia. It's the same thing with the Venezuelan oil. After that hit on Venezuela, then they created a political slush fund operated, I believe it's out of Qatar, as well. Donald Trump is controlling that. So the whole idea is to seize as much of the federal budget as possible to put directly under his control. The whole thing is corruption, and nobody should be surprised that he's engaged in thousands of day trades. We've got to ban individual stock trades by members of Congress, by the president, by the vice president, the whole thing. Because they have turned the government of the United States into a money-making operation. You may as well put a Wall Street ticker tape up around the Senate and the House of Representatives and the White House, because that's what they've turned into. It's all about insider information, exploiting insider information to make as much money as possible. Put your money either in a blind trust or in a mutual fund and leave it there. Not single stock day trading by people who have all kinds of political inside information.
0: Very quickly, because I know you have to go, Eric Trump being on that trip to China, if you could respond, he's now saying he's going to sue Jen Psaki and MS Now over a report on a China trip based on a Financial Times report that said that he, while in the on the state visit in China, Eric Trump is linked to a company and the U.S. president's family exploring a deal with a Chinese chip maker that American lawmakers have warned is connected to the ruling party in China, Las Vegas-based fintech Alt 5 Sigma, which has financial links to the Trump family's World Liberty financial crypto business. Last month, signed a memorandum of understanding with a Chinese firm to build data centers in the U.S. Any knowledge about this?
1: I don't know anything about this one, other than to say that the response of President Trump and the Trump family and all of their enterprises to reports of their staggering, phenomenal corruption is to attack the media and sue the media. And they lose all of these cases. It's a form of distraction and a form of harassment, but they've brought suits against, you know, New York Times, Atlantic Magazine, ABC, CBS, you name it. And when they've got some kind of political control over them through the Federal Communications Commission, they're able to shake them down for millions of dollars. But for the media that can actually stand up to them, they win all these cases, and Trump and his family lose all these cases. But it makes it seem as if, you know, it's just some kind of contested dispute between two sides, when it's perfectly clear that they have corrupted the entire government. They've turned the presidency into an instrument of private profit making every day. It's like watching The Sopranos. You turn on just to see, well, what is the scam going to be today?
0: Maryland Congressmember Jamie Raskin, we have to leave it there. Top Democrat on the House Judiciary Committee has introduced a package of anti-corruption bills aimed at putting new checks on the White House. That does it for our show. I'll be speaking at the IFC in New York City as it plays the new film about Democracy Now! Steal the Story, Please! On Tuesday and Wednesday. Tuesday with V, formerly known as Eve Ensler. She'll be moderating the Q&A after the 6 o'clock film, along with the director Tia Lesson. And on Wednesday, Nermeen Sheikh, Democracy Now! Co-host, will be moderating the post-film discussion at the IFC at West 4th and 6th Avenue. I'll be there again with the film's director. Steal this story, please. Go to democracynow.org for details.
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We just heard Split Ends, I Got You. Some couple of 80s pop tunes in that last set. Just feeling it. It's nice out today. So that was Split Ends. Before that, we heard Twisted Teens with Hurricane. Before that, we heard The Sleevings with a cover of The Rat, which is a Walkman song. I was never really that into the Walkman or got into them, but I really dug that, so I may re-explore. Heard The Cure, Close to Be. Before that was Big Blood with a cover of The Silver Apples' I Have Known Love off of The Daughters Union from 2017. Before that, we heard the single version of Silver Machine by Hawkwind. Heard King Tough with Stairway to Nowhere off of his new album. King's Tough will be at Higher Ground tomorrow night, 8 p.m. I think there's still tickets available if you are interested in checking that out. I will be there. Been looking forward to that for a while. And we started that set off with Kevin Ayers featuring Syd Barrett with Religious Experience off of Joy of a Toy. Give you some weather tonight. Partly cloudy and mild. Slight chance of a stray shower. Highest over the taller peaks. Lows in the 50s to low 60s. South wind near 10 miles per hour. Gusting to 15 along Lake Champlain. Tuesday, partly cloudy with a good chance of showers and spotty thunderstorms. Hot and muggy. Highs in the 80s with warmer valleys approaching 90. Southwest wind near 10 miles per hour, gusting 15 to 20 over the higher hills. And then Tuesday night, partly cloudy south, mostly cloudy north. Increasing chance of rain showers and stray thunderstorms. Warm. Lows in the 60s. I'll be here till 9. If you want to call me here at the station, it's 802-454-7762. I'm going to play, I don't know what I'm going to play in the next set. Probably some newer stuff, though. So thanks for listening. I'll be back.

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My name's Kevin. The name of the show is Gilded Splinters. We just heard a new single from, or I guess it's a track off his new record, Happy Hagen, song If Only. He is a Nashville musician, also plays in the band Snooper. Not sure what else he's put out solo, but enjoying this new stuff from him. Before that, we heard the Montreal band Prism Shores, Magical Thinking. Heard a band from Austin, Texas that goes by Touch Girl Apple Blossom. They're on Perennial K Records. Assuming that's a beat happening. Weird Collusion. Before that was the band Joanna Starr with Crisis of Faith off of the Dot Dash Volume 4 sampler. A lot of really cool stuff on there. That's on Bandcamp if you want to check that out. Before that was the Hobnobs with Easier Listening. It's a new band featuring members formerly of Loosburg, the Holland group. Prior to that, we heard the band Chauncey from Cincinnati with Bypass. Before that was the Gnomes from Australia with Thinking of Me. We started that set off with the Ponies, 10 Fingers, 11 Toes, off of Lace with Romance from 2004. Haven't heard that in a long time, but used to listen to that a lot. Enjoyed seeing those guys live. Here till 9 if you want to talk to me, 802-454-7762. We'll play some Robert Wyatt next.